0: was written by Ramtin Arablouei. Our partners at TED are Chris Anderson, Helen Walters, Roxanne Hilash, and Daniela Balarezzo. 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

0: I Love Boosters, the film, stars Kiki Palmer as the leader of a crew of women shoplifters in the Bay Area who steal from luxury fashion stores and sell the goods cheap to people who can't afford retail. Demi Moore plays the fashion designer whose stores they're robbing from, and Lakeith Stanfield plays a figure who threatens the whole operation. As you heard, before Riley made films, he made music. The Coup released their first album, Kill My Landlord, in 1993. Before that, he was a labor and community organizer, a UPS worker, and a telemarketer, a job that would eventually become the subject of Sorry to Bother You. Boots Riley, welcome back to Fresh Air.
1: Thanks. Thanks for having me.
0: You know, I have watched I Love Boosters twice, and both times I was thinking, what does Boots know about Boosters?
1: Well, I have been a broke rapper for a long time, having to stay fly, you know, just a job requirement. And so I've definitely had to deal with a lot of Boosters. When I wrote that song 20 years ago, it was a lifetime of experience. So and also just saw how much of a service it provided a community who's, in my case, the Black community. I don't think they only exist in the Black community. Mm-hmm. A community whose style is inspiring these things that are costing more than people can afford with the income that they have.
0: That is the interesting. It's not an inversion, but it is the thing that we sit with as the audience, because we are living this world through the Boosters themselves. And so we're able to see from the inside how they're interpreted from the outside and what's really happening. But, you know, that term Boosters, I had never heard that before.
1: Oh,
0: I think
1: really?
0: I heard, like, okay, in Detroit, I know somebody with the hookup. Or,
1: okay.
0: You know, I know a guy. Yeah.
1: It's funny because online there's this whole debate about where that term came from. There's people in New York saying we came up with the term. There's people in, obviously, in the Bay Area saying we came up with the term. And there's people in Chicago saying, no, Boosters, we did that and such. So there's this whole debate. And, you know, obviously I come from the Bay Area, so I'm going to shoot shots on that behalf. However, I think it was all over, and definitely people had different ways of calling it. But, you know, I have no idea where it came from. There's somebody that could probably call in
0: right.
1: and tell us
0: they will.
1: The etymology of that. But
0: exactly.
1: Yeah.
0: And I obviously am out of the loop. But I want to talk a little bit about what you were saying about the Boosters' place and how they serve the community. And let's talk about that a little bit through the character Corvette herself,
1: yeah.
0: who's played by Kiki Palmer. And she isn't just a Booster. She is a designer.
1: Yeah.
0: And Christy Smith, the fashion mogul that she admires, who's played by Demi Moore, steals one of her designs. And basically, this woman is hailed as a genius, but she's stealing from Black and brown communities.
1: Yeah. Yeah.
0: When was the first time you kind of realized that idea that, like, what is being stolen is actually maybe yours in the first place?
1: You know, I think you'd have to back it up to when I was 14 or 15. And I got involved in supporting people who were organizing a cannery workers' strike mm-hmm. in Watsonville, California. So I got invited to a youth event based on that. And, you know, someone was like, hey, you know, we're going to have this thing. We'll be by at noon on Saturday. And back then, there's no cell phones. There's no anything. So you could totally ghost somebody a lot easier. And I planned on it. So I was like, yeah, come by. I'm not going to be there. And but I forgot about it. And so they came by with a van full of 14-year-old girls.
0: Mm-hmm. Yeah.
1: And they were like, hey, you want to go to the beach? And I was like, oh, yeah, I definitely want to go to the beach with y'all. And they were like, but first we're going to stop and stop off and support the Watsonville cannery workers strike.
0: Uh-huh. Uh-huh.
1: And then so that's kind of how I got hoodwinked into it, because I entered the van with, you know, flirtatious goals. and then I met these girls who were like, they were talking about things that were on the news, world events, these sorts of, and and things that I purposely was trying to ignore because I didn't have a sense that I could have any effect on it, right? And they were talking about it, and I realized that they felt that they could have something to do with
2: they had
1: with
2: agency.
1: What happened.
2: Yeah.
1: And it was connected to this cannery worker strike that we were going to.
2: Right.
1: That this was not only about someone trying to get higher wages, but it was about how you might be able to create a movement that has the power to affect those who are in power.
2: Mm-hmm.
1: And it started to me started the conversation about what power actually is under this system. So I went in that one trip from wanting to get with these girls to wanting to be them.
2: Yes, to wanting to be them and understanding because they're opening up your world. But you grew up in a household with a father who also was teaching you through his actions, being an organizer
1: and
2: working in Detroit on behalf of the auto workers.
1: But the thing is that one thing that I think was good is my parents didn't like say, here, you have to learn this and blah, blah, blah. Because I probably would have later thought of it as their stuff and not mine.
2: It's interesting about the casting of this film because you've got some real big heavy hitters. You've got Don Cheadle. You've got Demi Moore, Kiki Palmer, who's been around since she was 11. She's been famous.
1: Oh, yeah. Lakeith Stanfield.
2: And Lakeith Stanfield, part of whom you made famous with, you know, Sorry to Bother You, but he's since gone on and done so many things. And what's interesting is I interviewed Tessa Thompson a little while ago, and she told me the story of how you almost took her out of the cast of Sorry to Bother You because she had gotten a Marvel movie and you felt like she might be too exposed and too well known.
1: It wasn't just the Marvel movie, to be fair, but
2: but the fact that she was well known. So what has changed for you in this idea? Because in this film, I mean, you've got all these heavy hitters.
1: I think maybe just more confidence in myself. Like I saw with Tessa, like how we made that a very specific thing. You know what I'm saying?
2: And I was
1: it
2: worked.
1: And that I can write it in a way that and we can shape it in a way where it does have its own specificity.
2: Mm-hmm.
1: And so I think maybe I was more reacting to how a lot of movies do. Like it's the George Clooney. Is George Clooney breaking into banks? Is George Clooney being a sniper? Is George Clooney? And I was like, I don't want it's George Clooney doing this thing. I want it to be this character, right?
2: Mm-hmm.
1: And I think that what I've realized is that even though the star of it all, how big someone is, can make people come to a movie for that, then it's my job to make them forget what they know about that person, right? What they know about that actor. And it's also the actor's job. So I'm picking people that can pull that off.
2: Why was Kiki the person that had to be Corvette?
1: Oh, I saw how in other movies they were like, okay, she does this one thing or these two things, this certain cadence. And they were like missing this whole other piece of her.
2: Of Kiki.
1: Yeah. And not in all things they did this. She's shown herself. That's how I knew it, right? And also I met with her. And I could see this thing and her willingness to go there, you know. And in the same way that often I'm trying to cast against type, in that way, I saw with this, like, this is a chance to see someone do stuff that they haven't done before. And that she has this whole skill set that people were underappreciating.
2: You've said that you love stories that live inside of a contradiction.
1: Hmm.
2: And what strikes me about this moment now in your life is you might have the most contradictions of all that you are living in this moment. I mean, you have produced a $20 million film. You're inside the system, critiquing the system. Mm. But I'd like to know, how are you thinking about that?
1: Yeah. Well, I think that we're all inside the system. I think if I had a job, I've had many jobs at retail. I've had many jobs, you know, doing stuff. I've constructed redwood decks, all sorts of things like that.
2: Yeah.
1: And I'm inside the system. Like, there's no getting out of it until we have a movement that creates a whole different system.
2: But in particular, though, yeah. I mean, when your first movie, Sorry to Bother You, came out, it was like a breakthrough of, oh, he is really speaking to the system. He's talking truth to power. It's mm-hmm. very an anti-capitalist movie. But now you're like you're entering the seasoned, yeah. successful role. Mm. Almost to the point where you are the system. You're part of that.
1: And I think what my films and my music has always said is that we all are the system. And my goal with my art is to instigate class struggle. So the reason that people know about me, for instance, is originally because of the music and now because of the movies. Mm-hmm. But from day one with the music, we were on EMI Records, no longer existing corporation, but they were maybe one of the most owned by a lot of heinous multinational corporation with investments all over the place, right? Mm-hmm. The reason is because I want this out on a platform to talk to people who, you know, they're not seeking out alternative things. They're not going to the punk DIY spot.
2: So you got to get inside in order to get to the people that you want to talk to.
1: But I wouldn't even put it that way because we're inside already. Like, yeah. there's no getting out of it. There's no even if you make a commune in the woods, mm-hmm. by virtue of you not actually changing the way things are, you're living inside capitalism.
2: Our guest today is filmmaker, rapper, and organizer Boots Riley. His new film is titled I Love Boosters. We'll continue our conversation after a short break. I'm Tanya Mosley, and this is Fresh Air Weekend.
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2: This is Fresh Air Weekend. I'm Tanya Mosley. Let's get back to my interview with Boots Riley. His new film, I Love Boosters, is a satirical look at a crew of women shoplifters in the Bay Area. Before Riley was a filmmaker, he spent more than two decades fronting the political hip-hop group The Coup, whose albums include Kill My Landlord, Steal This Album, and Party Music. And before he was a rapper, Riley loaded packages onto airplanes for UPS. And before that, he was a teenage labor organizer. He came up alongside radical politics. His father, Walter Riley, is a civil rights and criminal defense attorney in Oakland who organized auto workers in Detroit before law school. You know, Boots, you have talked a lot about your father, mm-hmm. and there's so many parallels between you and him. But, you know, we're recording this the day after Mother's Day, and I had me thinking about your mother because there's something that you said years ago about your late mom that has stuck with me. You said that she put her hopes and dreams aside and that watching her life taught you that many women don't have a chance to realize theirs.
1: I don't remember saying that, but it sounds right.
2: Yeah.
1: Yeah.
2: Can you tell me about your mom?
1: So my mother was born to a black pre-beat poet named Lawrence Patterson and a German Jewish mother named Anita Pinner. And in New York, and she was born in the 40s. So just even then being mixed, it wasn't something that is as prevalent as now. And she got pregnant with my sister when she was 15.
2: Wow.
1: And kind of was left alone.
2: To care for her.
1: Yeah. And before that time, she was part of the children's theater workshop that became Sesame Street.
2: How? In what way?
1: She was one of the cast members.
2: Oh, really?
1: Yeah,
2: what
1: yeah.
2: was her role?
1: I don't know. I just saw a picture and she told me about it because this would come up all the time about because she then had four kids. And so she would sometimes let folks know, not just sometimes, a lot of times, let folks know
2: she was
1: what
2: proud
1: she
2: of
1: gave.
2: It.
1: Well, what she gave up.
2: Oh.
1: And I didn't find out till after she died. She wrote a lot of poetry in by reading her journals. Don't read your mom's journals after she dies. You'll find a lot about other men and very specific things that you don't want to know about your mom. But
2: but you also found out that she was a poet. So
1: yeah.
2: You
1: and her mother also, though, was a poet.
2: Huh.
1: Her mother also was involved in theater and was the director of Oakland Ensemble Theater. Because she then later came, even though her mom moved away from her when she was a teenage mother, she came to be like, no, you're going to help me with this. And she moved to Berkeley. That's how she got to the West Coast.
2: So your grandmother, your mother's mother, is what introduced you. You know,
1: yeah,
2: when you talk
1: yeah.
2: about these stories about the theater in Oakland. That was your maternal grandmother.
1: Yeah. But it was... It definitely did not make me want to do theater.
2: Had that whole experience.
1: Yeah,
2: right.
1: Just like in the sense that it was boring, old people stuff, you know, like somebody sitting on a couch arguing with each other. And there was always a slap. Hmm. Like, I think the actors of a certain age, they always want to slap.
2: Right.
1: They'll be like, should they slap me? You know, something
2: that's
1: like that.
2: That's the action, right.
1: Or that's like the emotional thing.
2: One of the things I'll say, Boots, that struck me, though, about that quote that you don't remember that you said about your mom.
1: I mean, it sounds true.
2: When did you realize that, though, that, wow, my mom maybe didn't have a fully realized life? Was that something that you were had the emotional intelligence as a child, or was it when you were older?
1: Well, I think, you know, she told us. And also that was what she was doing later was like, okay, I'm doing this now because I've had this other life, right? Mm-hmm. She was around artists. She was around musicians. I was around jazz musicians, John Handy, you know, like all...
2: Some great ones,
1: Oliver Johnson. One time she took us to France and we were with all these jazz musicians who were from Oakland. You know, that was around the same time. I was 15. So I saw all this stuff. At the same time, I did also see like, oh, these people don't grow up. Like, I had this idea about artists and musicians specifically. Like, there's a arrested development compared to
2: the rest of
1: of whoever I knew, right?
2: Oh.
1: And so I was like, I definitely don't want to be a musician.
2: Because I want to grow. I want to evolve.
1: Yeah, I felt like it was just... And it was maybe the particular people she was around, right? So, but my point is that she wanted to be around the excitement of creating things. And so it took, you know, all of these things about art and music that she was exposing me to. So there was definitely a huge artistic influence from that and from her whole side of things. But it was, very much... I could see, like, she wasn't making things in the way that she wanted
2: maybe
1: to do,
2: not
1: you know.
2: Fulfilled.
1: Yeah.
2: Which it strikes me with I Love Boosters that this is a movie about women mm-hmm. who are creators mm-hmm. and their dreams are happening against a system that won't let them.
1: Yeah. Yeah. And I mean, that story is just so prevalent around just people I know. And you're right. You're pointing out some connection that I didn't think about. But I think for the same reason that I wrote the song I Love Boosters, I wanted to spend time with those characters and they seem interested, the real version of those characters, they still do exist.
2: How do you think your radical 15-year-old self or 25-year-old self would look at yourself today?
1: They'd be like, are you kidding me? You're making Star Wars for radical politics? When can I see it?
2: That's how you describe this film, is Star Wars for radical politics. You feel like this is the Star Wars for radical politics.
1: Yeah, well, I mean, but to be fair, Star Wars was supposed to be the Star Wars for radical politics. George Lucas, and I've confirmed this with him in person, and you can find him online talking about it. I just want to drop the fact that I have met George Lucas.
2: Right, that you've had this conversation.
1: Yeah, is that he originally was supposed to do what became Apocalypse Now.
2: Yeah.
1: And after American Graffiti, he had this hit. He figured he could do whatever he wanted. So it was based on Heart of Darkness. So he was doing Heart of Darkness, but where the main characters were the Viet Cong.
2: Yep.
1: And the person that they were going to get, their version of Kurtz, was someone who had betrayed them and started working with the United States and became evil in that. Mm-hmm. They were like, it's too radical. You're never going to make this movie. Nobody's going to fund it. And he couldn't get funding. And he was like, how about if I put it in space?
2: Yeah. And that is a story that, like, I can see why you hold on to that. I think that's really interesting. For you, though, I just wonder, you know, that uses, like, space and science fiction and things. And your art is much more on the nose. It's much more on the head. It's much more, it's using metaphor, but it's telling you.
1: Yeah. Here's my thing. I feel like as long as I can keep you, like, so I've just done a tour since South by Southwest. I've played this movie 35 times maybe, and I've sat through it every time. Boisterous laughter. Sometimes I'm worried people aren't getting the dialogue because they're laughing over certain parts. And, you know, it's crazy. So my thing is, in the same way with my music, if I keep you dancing, I got you, right? In this case, all of that stuff, whatever. If I keep you laughing and keep you interested and keep you on the edge of your seat and feeling surprised and engaged, then I have license to do almost anything. So, but it ends up being a balance, because if I'm going to do this thing that says, hey, it's like A, B, and C, I have to have something that's still pulling you in. Mm-hmm. And so that's actually been the thing that I've honed for 30 years. This is my second film, but it's not my second thing.
2: Right.
1: And I think what makes the film work is that it just works on a basic level. And then you think about, like, oh, this is what he's saying. But it's very clear what I'm saying.
2: Yeah.
1: It's not like
2: ambiguous.
1: There's no,
2: no.
1: Yeah.
2: No.
1: And I like art that does that.
2: Boots Riley, thank you so much for this film and thank you for this conversation.
1: Thank you so much for having me.
0: Boots Riley's new film is I Love Boosters. It opens in theaters on May 22nd. May 8th marked the 100th birthday of Sir David Attenborough. Scientists from London's Natural History Museum noted the occasion by naming a new genus and species of a parasitic wasp after him. And he was honored on television with a special celebrating Attenborough's contributions to the history of nature documentaries, focusing on his favorite series, Life on Earth, Attenborough's Greatest Adventure, which premiered May 6th on PBS. It's available at pbs.org and the PBS app. Our TV critic David Biancooley has this review.
10: I have been lucky enough to have had a long career making natural history programs, but there was one series that changed everything. Life on Earth.
11: For more than 70 years, David Attenborough has been exploring the planet and its living inhabitants, filming and marveling at a world full of natural treasures. In the process, he's become a natural treasure himself. As host and as narrator, his whispery, enthusiastic voice is instantly recognizable. And his nature series over the decades have been widely popular, from the trials of life and the life of birds to the planet Earth, the blue planet, and this year's Ocean with David Attenborough. His first on-camera work was in the mid-1950s as host of the BBC nature series Zoo Quest. That program wasn't shown in the United States, but a taste of it is available in the new documentary, Life on Earth, Attenborough's Greatest Adventure. Here he is on Zoo Quest as a very young man.
12: But apart from lizards and chameleons, there were many other smaller, fascinating creatures to be seen in that patch of forest.
11: Eventually, he gave up traveling the world with a film crew to become an administrator for the BBC. He commissioned such ambitious and pivotal projects as Kenneth Clark's 13-part Civilization series. But his concept of TV eventually drove him out from behind the desk and back into the field. I interviewed him for a book in 1991, and he said then of his BBC executive approach, quote, "It was our responsibility to say, what haven't we done and why aren't we doing it?" Unquote. And one of the things no one in TV was doing was a global TV series that told the entire story of evolution. Attenborough continued, "The wonderful thing about making natural history documentaries is that there is something in any sequence for everybody at every conceivable level of age, education, and interest." So he embarked upon Life on Earth, which began production 50 years ago. It took more than 3 years to film, visiting 40 countries and capturing more than 600 species. It was the way it was filmed, in part, that was so groundbreaking. It used new lenses from Canon, new color film from Kodak, and experimented with new developments in film speeds, time-lapse, and microphotography. Life on Earth premiered on PBS in 1982 and was seen globally by over 500 million people in more than 100 territories. This new special has Attenborough looking back on Life on Earth, and literally looking at it as it's projected in a screening room. He beams with pride and joy, and with good reason. One sequence, perhaps the most famous of his career, has him in Rwanda, crouching a respectful distance from a mother gorilla and her offspring. He's about to begin a prepared speech about the importance of opposable thumbs when the mother approaches and stares right into his face while her babies crawl on top of him affectionately. In Life on Earth, Attenborough says this:
13: "There is more meaning and mutual understanding in exchanging a glance with a gorilla than any other animal I know."
11: And in this new special, looking back on that very sequence, he says this, obviously touched:
13: "Extraordinary, really. I mean, it was one of the most privileged moments of our life, really."
11: Attenborough's Greatest Adventure tells behind-the-scenes stories of the dangers Attenborough and his crew faced while filming Life on Earth. Surprisingly, most of those dangers came not from wild animals, but from humans. Poachers and soldiers, gunfire in Rwanda, and threatened imprisonment in Saddam Hussein's Iraq. It also tells the story of how some of its most amazing TV moments were filmed. That's reason enough to seek out this special, which allows Attenborough to put his amazing career into perspective. But there's also his closing message, which really got to me, and which I'll close with as well. Thank you, David Attenborough, for a lifetime of priceless television.
13: Natural history television has produced an understanding in the audience about the importance of the natural world. It's an understanding of the part that humanity plays in the way the world operates, and the way in which we are totally dependent upon the natural world. For every breath of air we take and every mouthful of food that we eat comes from the natural world, and that if we damage the natural world, we damage ourselves.
2: David Bianculli is Fresh Air's TV critic. Coming up, actor Will Sharp. He played a tech bro in season 2 of The White Lotus, and now he's Mozart in a new adaptation of Amadeus. This is Fresh Air Weekend.

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6: 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I'm Tanya Mosley. Fresh Air producer Anne-Marie Baldonado has our next interview. 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
7: Our guest is award-winning actor, writer, and director Will Sharp. You may have first encountered him in the second season of The White Lotus, where he played Ethan, a newly wealthy tech founder whose marriage may be unraveling. For that role, he received an Emmy nomination for Best Supporting Actor in a Drama. But Sharp had been noticed for his work already. He's been nominated for numerous BAFTAs, that's the UK equivalent of the Oscars and Emmys, for writing and creating shows like Flowers, a comedy about a family struggling with depression, grief, and loneliness. He received a BAFTA for acting in the BBC Netflix series Jiri Haji. More recently, he's appeared in Lena Dunham's series Too Much and the Oscar-winning film A Real Pain. Now he stars as Wolfgang Amadeus Mozart in a new limited series, Amadeus, adapted from the 1979 stage play. The play was also the basis of the 1984 film. It tells a fictionalized story of the rivalry between Mozart and the court composer Antonio Salieri, who's played by Paul Bettany. Salieri becomes increasingly consumed by envy after realizing Mozart possesses the musical brilliance Salieri desperately prays for but can never attain. Here's a scene from the beginning of the series. 25-year-old Mozart has arrived in Vienna, hoping to build his reputation by composing operas and performing for the emperor's court. He meets Salieri at a court celebration. Salieri, a fan of Mozart's work, is shocked to find that Mozart is immature and irreverent, not a pious genius like his work would suggest. Here's Mozart introducing himself.
8: Wolfgang Amadeus Mozart.
9: Antonio Salieri.
8: The court composer?
9: Yes.
8: This is incredibly fortuitous. The whole reason why I came to Vienna was to write for the Imperial Opera.
9: Well, there's a process to all of that.
8: I wouldn't. They're a bit tart. You must at least be able to get me one meeting with the Emperor.
9: He's a very busy man.
8: What could be more important than this?
9: Than meeting you. Well, I believe he's currently drawing up plans to ensure our nation's claim on the Kingdom of Bavaria. I suppose that might be taking up some of his time.
8: Please. Just one meeting. I'll be forever in your debt, obviously.
7: Will Sharp, welcome to Fresh Air.
10: Hello, thanks for having me.
7: What did you do to prepare for this role? Did you learn about the historic figure, even if the story of Mozart and Salieri was always a reimagining?
10: So, I mean, the main preparation, I guess, was learning to play the piano pieces.
7: Yes, which you did.
10: Which I did, yeah. And that was like 6-7 months of piano lessons and, you know, just drilling specifically the pieces on camera. And then also, I guess, preparing for the conducting scenes where we tried to come up with a kind of hybrid language where in the day it would have been very metronomic, quite unexpressive. And obviously now we're used to seeing, you know, slightly more freeform seeming, very expressive conducting. And so we tried to find a language that blended the two, I think, because so much of what is expressed in the show, for my character in particular, you know, he's not very good at communicating with words. So a lot of the time the story or what is going on, you know, within him is expressed through the big musical set pieces. So there was that kind of practical preparation, which I actually found quite helpful because it was a way of meditating on the character without sort of getting in my head. It was like something very specific and mechanical to practice. And you find yourself thinking about the story, but not overthinking it. It was almost like a kind of meditative practice or something. And then I did find that listening to Mozart's music was an incredibly helpful way of just kind of sinking into it. And it's not like a resource that you normally have. And even just thinking about the sheer range of his music, but also of his, seemingly, of his personality, where he's just very light and funny and playful at one end and super grand and dark and operatic at the other, and trying to marry all of that into one person. I found it just kind of, you know, if I had an hour free walking around Budapest with that in my ears was quite helpful too.
7: There's part of the series when Mozart is composing the opera, The Marriage of Figaro. He's kind of estranged from his wife, Constanze. He's left Vienna to try to write, and he's with his collaborator in a pub. I'm making it sound kind of modern, but he's speaking to a woman in a pub.
10: Yeah.
7: And it's a woman he just met, and he plays some of the music he has for her, and the woman asks if he's writing the opera for his wife, and Mozart says yes. And then the woman says, couldn't you just talk to her? And Mozart says, this is how I talk. And I was wondering about that idea that someone can't talk or express themselves in life, and instead they express themselves or express what they really feel through their music or through a work of art, and trying to say what they can't say. And I was just wondering what you thought about that part of Mozart's struggle.
10: I felt like it became a really important piece of it for me. And actually that line, I think, just came out in the rehearsing of the scene or in as we shot. Just trying to sort of get to the bottom, I think, of who he was and what his predicament was, I guess. And it more and more felt like, you know, enjoyably, like he doesn't know how to read a room. There's a lot written kind of speculatively about neurodiversity, and I tried not to sort of be too literal about that or to retro-diagnose him, but definitely wanted to play him as slightly other. And he doesn't understand social norms or can't understand why people are offended if he said something that he's like, well, I think that's true, so what's the problem? So he's just kind of like, things that are simple to everyone else he can't do, and he can't communicate successfully in a kind of ordinary, normal way. But through his music, he's expressing a lot of what he isn't able to say day to day. And so I guess that's why those sequences felt quite important in terms of understanding him as a character and also understanding his story.
7: I want to ask you about this series, Too Much, created by Lena Dunham. It's loosely based on Lena Dunham's experience moving from New York to London and meeting her husband, Louis Felber, who also co-created the series and writes the music for the show. Megan Stalter plays the New Yorker moving to London after a breakup, and she meets your character, Felix, who's a musician and recovering addict. The characters meet cute and they fall in love, but their relationship isn't easy. How would you describe your character, Felix?
10: Felix, I guess, like, he just seemed like somebody who, on the surface of it, is quite, maybe seems cool or open, but actually quite quickly you realise he's a bit of a nerd, and also there's a lot going on that he doesn't want you to see. And, you know, a lot of the series, what I love about it is it's kind of about how your previous experiences and in relationships can get in the way of your present day one, and how, you know, can you get beyond the baggage that you carry with you. And each of those characters have, you know, do have baggage and are sort of contending with it.
7: I want to play a clip from Too Much. In this scene, Megan Stalter's character Jess and Felix are running to get to a wedding in the countryside. Felix is someone who grew up very posh, went to boarding school until his family lost their money and he has to leave because they couldn't pay for school anymore. But he's still friends with a lot of the rich people he met as a kid, but he doesn't feel comfortable with them. Here's the scene where they're running to get to the church.
11: Pretty sure my outfit's okay. I've only been inside of a church once and it was to donate blood. I feel like I should be wearing a hat or something.
12: Do you have a hat?
11: Like a beanie, of course.
12: Okay, listen. You probably haven't seen me like this before, but I actually feel pretty, like, weird. Like, I kind of feel a bit fizzy. You know what I mean? Like, kind of tight. Like, white noisy.
11: You mean nervous?
12: Yeah, maybe.
11: You look like you want to pass out.
12: Like, Augie and Polly, like, these aren't really my people. Okay?
11: Well, why don't we just go home and we can eat cheese toasties or something?
12: I don't know. I feel sort of weirdly loyal to the groom because he was the only boy in my year who didn't call me Felix Ramen.
11: That's like a racist nickname.
12: Yeah, it's a racist nickname. I'm not saying we can't be ourselves. I'm just saying, like, I don't know. You know what I'm saying, right? Just sort of not our full selves.
11: Yes, over and out. I hear you, Mr. Felix.
7: That's a scene from the Netflix show Too Much. Lena Dunham said that she loved having you on set, not only because of your acting, but because you're also a writer, a show creator, and director. And she said that you contributed a lot to the character Felix, including the bit in that scene that the kids at the school called him Felix Ramen. Can you talk about collaborating with Lena Dunham on this show and on your character?
10: I mean, I think that's very generous of her to say, but she's sort of the agent of all of it, really. But I did feel very listened to. And I guess it did feel like we were always working together to find who he was, even from like our very first cup of tea to talk about it, you know, in London. And she definitely would. She has this like incredibly fast story brain and is able to retain information and encounters in a very sort of like formidable way. And sometimes we'd have like a very offhand conversation about a scene or an episode that was coming up, and then I'd see rewrites that seemed to kind of work that conversation into it. But yeah, with the Felix Ramen thing, his name was Felix Ramen in the show. And I think I just was like, there is absolutely no way, if his name was Felix Ramen and he's half Japanese and he went to that kind of school, that he wouldn't be called Felix Ramen. There's just absolutely no way that he wouldn't be called Felix Ramen.
7: Now, you were born in England and then your family moved to Japan for your early childhood before then moving back to England. Could you describe what your childhood neighborhood was like when you were living those early years in Japan?
10: I mean, very urban compared to like suburban Surrey where we moved to in England. I mean, I remember like the sound of the cicadas in the summer. And I don't know, a lot of it is quite aural for me, like the sound of train stations in Tokyo or like near my grandma's house, who just turned 100 last week. You know, there's like a chime that goes off at kind of 5 p.m. every evening. And a lot of it, weirdly, I've not had this thought before. Maybe it's because I'm doing a radio show. So my brain is in like listening.
7: Sound
10: mode.
7: Is so important.
10: Yeah, but it does feel like a lot of it is quite, aural. But there's definitely like, I'd often talk about like a kind of layer of nostalgia that I feel like is unavailable to me in England, where I can sort of reminisce up to a point, but there's like a sort of plane of memory or feeling or something that is left in Japan and that I would only get when I've gone back to Japan. And it's a weird thing where I think, you know, people who have lived in different countries or who are mixed race, you do sometimes end up with this feeling that you're not really sure where your home is or how to identify. And so, you know, if I go back to Japan, I can speak the language, but kind of in a very wobbly way where I sound a bit like a 10-year-old still. And I sort of feel like a very gaijin, you know, Western version of a Japanese person. I feel like a sort of foreigner, I suppose. And in the same way in England, because I look Japanese, I've always felt a little bit like an outsider trying to kind of learn how people communicate in England, which can be sort of quite complicated at the best of times.
7: I want to ask you about the 2024 film, A Real Pain. Jesse Eisenberg wrote, directed, and starred in the film. It's about two cousins who used to be close but aren't anymore. They're played by Jesse Eisenberg and Kieran Culkin, who won an Oscar for his role in the film. And to try to connect, the cousins go to Poland on a Holocaust history tour to honor their late

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1: Why not? Why doesn't anyone want to hear it?
2: Because it's depressing.
1: Okay, look, depressing. It's okay.
3: You're raising an interesting sensitivity here. It does sometimes come up on these tours. You're staying in fancy hotels, eating posh food, and at the same time, you're looking back at the horrors of your family history. It can conjure up confusing feelings of discomfort and discordance, and dare I say, even a kind of guilt, you know, comparing your own life.
4: I don't feel guilt.
3: No, nor should you, Mark.
4: Why would I feel guilt?
3: No, I'm not saying that you have to feel guilty.
1: Well, because our lives are so pampered and privileged. Like, we completely cut ourselves off from anyone else's true pain.
5: That's a scene from A Real Pain. And in that scene, we also heard Jesse Eisenberg, Jennifer Grey, and Daniel Oreski. That's just one of the scenes where Kieran Culkin's character questions the tour and questions what this group is doing. What was it like filming those scenes with Kieran Culkin? I would think it's very heightened.
6: Yeah, you know, he's an electric performer, and it was kind of fun. And, like, I remember on that scene, Jesse, as he always did, came in with a very specific plan about how to shoot it and where everyone would be and how it was going to be choreographed, because, you know, we're on a train, so the options are limited. And Kieran was like, hang on a minute, why would I stand there? Or let's rehearse it, let's see what happens. And so even before we'd started rolling in a kind of metadramatic way, they'd fallen into the same dynamic as the characters. And Jesse would, of course, like very wryly be like, well, this is perfect because you have no respect for me as a director, and nor does the character have any respect for me. So this is going to work great. And it did work great. And it really did feel like a... because we were traveling through these places, it felt like we really were this little unit going on this journey. And it's just exciting to act opposite Kieran. Some of my favourite scenes were, you know, getting to go head to head with Benji. And you sort of know he's always going to bring it and it's always going to work. But then he's also very playful and kind of doesn't mind pushing the edges of it, which I think sometimes makes for really unexpected choices that can lead to, you know, interesting things happening on camera.
5: And so you have to kind of react a different way each time.
6: Yeah, a little bit, but that's fun. And it suited the character for him to have that energy.
5: Well, Will Sharp, thank you so much for joining us.
6: Thank you for having me. It was a pleasure.
7: Will Sharp stars in the new limited series Amadeus, which is available on Stars. He spoke with producer Anne-Marie Baldonado. Fresh Air Weekend is produced by Teresa Madden. Fresh Air's executive producer is Sam Brigger. Our technical director and engineer is Audrey Bentham. Our engineer today is Adam Staniszewski. Our interviews and reviews are produced and edited by Phyllis Myers, Roberta Shurrock, Anne-Marie Baldonado, Lauren Krinzel, Monique Nazareth, Thea Challoner, Susan Yakundi, Anna Bauman, and Nico Gonzalez-Whistler. Our digital media producer is Molly C.V. Nesper. With Terry Gross, I'm Tanya Mosley.

0: 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And from the estate of Joan B. Kroc, whose bequest serves as an enduring investment in the future of public radio and seeks to help NPR produce programming that meets the highest standards of public service in journalism and cultural expression.
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1: Gateway, which means the data center developers will have a near impossible time advancing the project. This isn't the end yet, but it's a small victory. And when you're at war with billion-dollar Goliaths, you take your wins where you can.
2: That story was reported and produced by Lauren Ober with support from the Fund for Investigative Journalism. Coming up, if there's anyone who can predict what our AI future will be like, it's Sam Altman. And by the sound of it, we're in for a bumpy ride.
3: I think society will very quickly say, okay, we got to have some new economic model where we share that and distribute that to people.
2: That's next on Reveal.

0: Many building materials are made from fossil fuels because it's cheap. But what if shingles could be made of plentiful natural materials?
1: The highest percentage of any kind of waste comes from agriculture. And that's where some of this really interesting building product development is happening.
0: This week on the Allegheny Front, how eggshells and mango skins could get a new life on your roof.
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4: From the Center for Investigative Reporting and PRX, this is Reveal. I'm Al Letson. While our country stares down an epic data center revolution, the fights and conversations about how it should happen and what it should look like are surprisingly local. Town hall after town hall, people voice fears about how these projects will change their community. The air, the water, the noise. Others champion the construction jobs and the tax revenue. And then there are the boosters, who want you to think big picture, like former U.S. Senator Kyrsten Sinema, who was paid by a data center company to show up to a meeting in her home state of Arizona.
5: Our country is facing an AI revolution. We will dominate. We will defeat China. We will have American AI as the dominant force in the globe. And Arizona is one of five states in the country that is perfectly poised to lead this revolution.
4: It's like the famous line from Star Trek, resistance is futile. But if this is a revolution, what do the tech lords leading the charge really want? Our reporter Tim Murphy has been trying to figure that out.
6: I went to Texas to see where the chatbots live.
7: It is 99 degrees in Abilene.
6: Abilene, where one of the biggest data centers in the country is being built. I feel like you've heard that a lot this hour. The biggest, the fastest, the ist. And that's because the companies behind these projects are not just drawing up blueprints. They're selling a story. Everyone is competing for investor cash and attention.
7: Well, I can't see it yet. Well, I can see some cranes. Well, this is maybe a better view. Now I'm getting some barbed wire.
6: What I'm looking at and almost seeing is a cluster of data centers being built for OpenAI, the company behind ChatGPT. Like a lot of these new projects, it has a code name, Project Ludicrous, as in Spaceballs.
8: Prepare ship for light speed.
9: No, light speed is too slow.
8: Light speed too slow?
9: Yes, we're going to have to go right to ludicrous speed.
8: Ludicrous speed? Sir, we've never gone that fast before. I don't know if the ship can take it.
9: What's the matter, Colonel Sam?
6: That would make Sam Altman Dark Helmet in this analogy. He's been called worse. Project Ludicrous is one part of a $500 billion partnership with Oracle called Stargate, also a movie reference. Once it's finished, the Abilene campus will be the size of Central Park, and it will buzz with information, training large language models.

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5: 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Your father is a crook.
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6: I'm Carol Holsapple. This week on the Allegheny Front, the U.S. Forest Service is planning a massive overhaul that includes closing research stations in Pennsylvania. So what's at stake?
7: It's that continuity over time and intellectual heritage that is what's really at risk of being lost.
6: And some residents and environmental groups oppose the Pennsylvania Turnpike's proposal to reroute the highway over pristine land.
8: The Allegheny Mountain is one of the longest and most important remaining ridges that is uninterrupted for wildlife migration.
6: Plus, many building materials are made from fossil fuels. But what if shingles could be made of plentiful natural materials, like pineapple peels?
9: The highest percentage of any kind of waste comes from agriculture.
6: That's all coming up on the Allegheny Front. Stay with us. A new report finds Pennsylvania's use of solar energy is on the rise, but the state still falls behind the rest of the country in putting more renewable energy on the grid. The Allegheny Front's Reed Frazier has more.
10: The environmental group Penn Environment's latest analysis found the state was 47th in the nation in adding renewables like wind, solar, and geothermal to its power grid. Belle Sherwood is Penn Environment's clean energy advocate.
11: That's a pretty abysmal ranking. And actually, since we've been releasing this report, Pennsylvania has pretty much been stagnant in the bottom five.
10: Sherwood attributes these rankings to a lack of clean energy policies in the state.
11: Because there are no policies that have really gone out of their way to incentivize solar or incentivize wind adoption.
10: The state's solar energy output has started to ratchet up since 2023, Sherwood said. That's mostly because of Biden-era federal clean energy tax credits that the Trump administration has since ended. For the Allegheny Front, I'm Reed Frazier.

0: Fruit growers across Pennsylvania have experienced partial to total losses of their 2026 crops. Susan Scott Peterson has this report.
1: This most recent April was the warmest on record in the region, with average temperatures close to 7 degrees higher than normal. The warm month allowed fruit trees to blossom, but then hard freezes on April 8th and April 21st killed the blossoms that would turn into fruit. Dan Weber is a commercial fruit tree educator for Penn State Extension, and he says he's never seen anything like it.
2: This is the worst it's been in probably 40 years or so.
1: Weber forecasts that the losses will affect more than just the growers.
2: It is a dire situation, and it's going to affect everybody. Everybody from the packing houses that are used to sending bushels down the eastern seaboard into the processors.
1: Early estimates point to economic losses between $150 and $200 million for Pennsylvania's specialty crop industry. The state's largest crop is apples, which could see 85% to 95% losses, and there will be virtually no cherries, no plums, and very few peaches from Pennsylvania this year. Susan Scott Peterson, 90.5 WESA News.

0: The Trump administration is planning a drastic reorganization of the U.S. Forest Service, moving its headquarters and research facilities to western states. Here in Pennsylvania, four research stations are on the chopping block. The Allegheny Front's Julie Grant visited the state's only national forest to see what's at stake.
1: It's quiet walking through Heart's Content, a rare stand of towering old-growth trees, some 400 years old in the Allegheny National Forest in northwestern Pennsylvania. Along much of the forest floor, there are fallen trees covered in green moss, but there aren't any new young trees growing.
2: There's nothing, and that's because of deer.
1: Richard Bowden, a professor of environmental science at Allegheny College, says deer overpopulated Heart's Content and much of the Allegheny Plateau for decades. They eat whatever vegetation they can reach.
2: So here we want to stop for a moment. This is a deer exclosure.
1: He points to a small area that's been fenced to keep deer out. There's lots of greenery near the ground inside it.
2: As you look in there, you can see all those young hemlocks coming up, a number of other hardwoods coming up in there. In a couple weeks, when everything fully leaves out, we'll see a lot more low-lying vegetation.
1: Bowden says a vibrant forest understory is important for growing new generations of trees, which supports birds and other wildlife, and the timber industry. The ideas behind this deer management demonstration project might seem simple, but Susan Stout, a retired Forest Service researcher, says they started studying the deer population here in the 1970s and how to keep it in balance with the forest.
3: Were deer the cause of regeneration failures in the forest, which we learned very quickly the answer was yes, then of course deer are also part of the forest. So how many deer are too many? And that's probably the most famous study that we did, and that ran from the early 1980s through about 1990.
1: Stout spent nearly 40 years as a research forester and team leader at the Forest Service's research lab in Irvine in Warren County, just outside the National Forest. She says their findings on deer management are used within the more than 500,000 acres of the Allegheny National Forest throughout the nearly 17 million acres of public and private forest land in Pennsylvania, throughout the U.S., and even in other countries. For nearly 100 years, Stout says the Irvine Lab has researched everything from deer to black cherry and sugar maple trees, hemlock woolly adelgid, and other forest pests. They created a popular software tool to help foresters figure out when a tree stand could be sustainably harvested. For many years, they've been bringing foresters together for training.
3: So there are thousands of foresters who've worked with us, and over time, that became a working relationship.
1: But the U.S. Department of Agriculture's reorganization plan, announced in March, would close the Irvine Lab along with more than 50 research sites nationwide. That includes three other research facilities in Pennsylvania, in Williamsport, York, and Long Pond, which is in the Poconos.
3: I'm heartbroken, first of all.
1: Stout says it's the Forest Service that has maintained the research and forestry community through the decades.
3: It's that continuity over time and through intellectual heritage from one generation of foresters to another, acting in a continuous way, that is what's really at risk of being lost.
4: Committee will come to order. Good afternoon, everyone. It's an honor to welcome the 21st Chief of the U.S. Forest Service, Tom Scholz.
1: At a House Budget Subcommittee hearing last month, Scholz spoke about President Trump's Forest Service reorganization and 2027 budget, which cuts total funding for the agency by more than 70%. He says the Forest Service will prioritize activities like timber sales, critical minerals, energy development, and recreation. The plan moves wildfire efforts to a new agency in the Interior Department. Trump's budget also eliminates the entire $309 million Forest Service research budget. At the hearing, Representative Josh Harder of California asked Scholz what this would mean for federal forest researchers.
5: Isn't it true that there's also a reduction of 800 scientists in this reorg as well?
6: No. There is no reduction of any scientist in this reorganization that's proposed.
1: But given the Forest Service budget cuts, Scholz says it makes sense to close some research buildings.
6: We have many facilities that have either zero employees, one, two, or three employees. So what we're looking to do is, and this way I'm communicating this, is we're looking to retain research and researchers over facilities and facility managers.
1: That's true at the Irvin Lab in Warren County. They've seen the number of employees dwindle over the past 20 years from around 18 to only 4 staff today, and that includes only one researcher. According to reports, staff across the country have already been sent letters requesting that they look for other Forest Service positions.
7: It's kind of a scary thing to think about. It just can't state enough how valuable they are.
1: Forester Matt Gailey, who manages 118,000 acres of private land in northwest Pennsylvania, says his team relies on Irvin and the other federal research facilities.
7: We're constantly asking the research lab in real time. Forest managers or foresters will be out on the ground. A lot of times it would be something relating to forest health. So for me, I wonder who or what is going to fill that gap.
1: Some timber industry leaders say the state and universities could pick up the work done by the Forest Service researchers in the coming years, but they worry what will happen to the continuity of nearly 100 years of data in the meantime. There is a bright spot in the U.S. Forest Service reorganization for Pennsylvania. The agency plans to open a regional office in Warren that would oversee 13 states from West Virginia to Maine. For the Allegheny Front, I'm Julie Grant.
0: Researchers at Penn are turning food waste like eggshells and mango skins into building materials.
8: When rain washes off of these materials, it gets nutrients instead of nasty chemicals to the ground.
0: Coming up on the Allegheny Front, how making healthier building materials could keep food waste out of landfills and tackle climate change. Stay tuned.

0: After decades of study, the Pennsylvania Turnpike Commission has settled on a proposal to reroute the highway away from the Allegheny Tunnel in Somerset County and instead cut through the Allegheny Mountain. Some area residents, environmental groups, and politicians are against the Allegheny Mountain Realignment Project, which the commission says is necessary for safety and traffic. Opponents recently held a press conference at the state capitol, including Tom Schuster, director of the Sierra Club's Pennsylvania chapter. I spoke with him about the proposal. Thanks for joining me.
1: Thanks for having me.
0: Can you just first describe what this section of the turnpike looks like now?
1: We have a tunnel that used to just be a single tunnel, one lane in each direction. Back in the 60s, I believe, they put another tunnel in there to accommodate two lanes in each direction. It is approximately a mile long. The roadway has been widened, and it is part of the Turnpike Commission's plan to essentially widen the entire system to three lanes in each direction. That would not be feasible with the existing tunnels that they have.
0: What are your main environmental concerns about this proposed new route?
1: It's disturbing. The Allegheny Mountain is one of the longest and most important

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1: That can substitute for the actual mountain as it exists right now. We would see significant degradation of the ecology in the area and of local wildlife populations.
2: I understand that the Turnpike Commission is going to be using eminent domain to acquire the land necessary to go forward with this new route. Who would that impact the most?
1: The largest landowner in the area is the Mountain Field and Stream Club, which is a private sportsman's club. They have owned and stewarded the land on top of the mountain for over 100 years, and they run educational programming. They're a membership organization, and they're not interested in giving it up, so it would have to be condemned by the Turnpike Commission. They've been opposing this for decades, and the Mountain Field and Stream Club has, since the beginning, kind of reached out to other local folks to spread the word, and I've been amazed at how universal the opposition to this is. Every local person that I've talked to opposes it. When we got involved and started educating our membership on it so that there's more statewide awareness about this, we've yet to find anybody who's defending this project. And so, you know, the question is, really, who is this for?
2: The Pennsylvania Turnpike Commission has said that the Allegheny Mountain realignment is necessary because of the high crash rate going in and out of the existing tunnels and increased volume of traffic, and that rehabbing the tunnels wouldn't solve those problems and a new tunnel would be more expensive. What do you think is a good alternative?
1: I question the Turnpike Commission and their priorities on this, frankly. They have a rather narrow set of priorities, and they're looking to solve an engineering problem. And this is a much bigger issue than an engineering problem, right? I mean, we're talking about permanently destroying a mountain that is part of a range that was formed when we were part of a supercontinent, Pangaea, right? Like, this is a mountain range that used to be bigger than the Himalayas. It existed before there was an Atlantic Ocean. If we cut through it like this, it will be a permanent scar. It will not be something that ever goes away. And so when we're talking about something on that scale, traffic doesn't matter, frankly. It's a values question. Are you going to compare traffic problems to destruction on a geologic timescale? I don't think that their proposed solution is going to be a lot better. You know, you may mitigate some of the problems that arise from having a tunnel which doesn't have shoulders, right? But you create a new set of problems because you're going through an exposed roadway at a higher elevation than the tunnel. So you're going to have fog issues. We see those on all of the other ridge crossings. You're having to use a lot more road salt. The Citizens to Save Allegheny Mountain has flagged a concern about creating a steeper grade that will go into a less sharp curve, but with a steeper grade. And you're going to have vehicles that are traveling at a higher rate of speed. And so I don't think it's as simple as the Turnpike Commission would have people believe that the tunnel is causing problems. And if we get rid of the tunnel, we're not going to have any problems.
2: The Turnpike Commission has been studying this project for many years. There have been opportunities for public feedback, and the project is what the commission calls in its preliminary engineering stage. It'll be years before any construction begins. But is it too late to change minds and directions now?
1: I don't think so. I don't think it's too late for a couple of reasons. Number one, until they actually start constructing the thing, it's still a paper exercise. And one of the options that they've considered all along is the no-build option, where they just rehab the existing tunnels. The option that the Citizens to Save Allegheny Mountain has proposed is actually boring a third tunnel. Frankly, I think what it's going to come down to is a question of political accountability. The Turnpike Commission, yes, they've taken public comment, but all of the public comment has been opposed, and they're moving forward anyway. You know, there are other leaders in the state that do feel accountable and can do something about it. And so we are appealing to them as well.

0: well as a turnpike commission.
1: What are the next steps for the Sierra Club and for other people who are against this realignment project?
0: What we're really trying to do is demonstrate that opposition to this, the destruction of this mountain, is something that unites people across the political spectrum, more so than any other environmental issue that I've ever worked on. And I think that should mean something. In times where we're so divided politically, particularly on environmental issues, when we have an issue like this that is so uniting across party lines. So I feel like the strategy is to try to raise awareness, continue raising awareness, and asking our leaders to essentially do what the people want. That's how the system is supposed to work.
1: Tom Schuster is the director of the Sierra Club's Pennsylvania chapter. There's more about the Turnpike's plans with an image of what the tunnel bypass will look like at AlleghenyFront.org. 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I'm Carol Holzapfel.

0: Pittsburgh's 2030 district says its building owners are beating their climate goals ahead of schedule. Glynis Board reports that the district includes about 500 large buildings, including hospitals, schools, and municipal facilities.
1: Launched in 2012, the district hoped to cut carbon emissions in half by 2030. It's so far reduced those emissions by 56%. According to a progress report released this week, buildings have also seen energy use reduced by almost a third and about $43 million in energy savings as of 2025.
2: It's a stunning achievement.
1: Chris Cieslak is with Pittsburgh's Green Building Alliance, which oversees the project. She says the reduced carbon emissions reflect the impact of buildings in the city purchasing and or producing renewable energy.
2: And it also reflects the fact that our energy sources are getting cleaner, so that electrical grid has started to shift away from coal and has more renewables on the grid, in addition to the energy efficiency decisions that people are making in their buildings.
1: Cieslak says as of this year, nearly all of Pittsburgh's higher education institutions and medical establishments have committed to the 2030 District Partnership, meaning they will share building data, annually review progress, and give and receive help deciding how to best reduce carbon emissions going forward. Glynis Board, 90.5 WESA News.

0: think about the shingles on your home. Are they made of asphalt, aluminum, wood? Imagine if those shingles were made of food waste, pineapple peels, eggshells, and shrimp shells. Susan Phillips reports on a group of researchers at the University of Pennsylvania who are designing building materials that could be healthier for us and the planet.
1: We're standing beneath the South Street Bridge in Philadelphia, and right next to it, below street level, is a triangular-shaped farm staffed by Penn students and run by Emily Fleshman.
2: So right here you can see we have two beds of spinach, bok choy, garlic that we've overwintered.
1: At the end of the growing season, after the tomatoes and eggplants and sunflowers have been harvested, the inedible parts of the plant, stalks and leaves and vines, would typically go into the compost bin. But here, that waste will be turned into building materials. Fleshman and her fellow farmers use the dusty area beneath this bridge to dry these stalks for about 3 weeks. Today, they are moving them off drying racks and will soon cart them across campus to the Dumo Lab run by architect Laia Moga Soldevila.
3: You can come. You'll see we are overflowing everywhere with waste. The waste takes a lot of space.
4: Here at the Dumo Lab is where the farms of the future meet the buildings of the future.
3: This is all our farm collection classified with different plant sources. This is the fruit of sorghum, right, Yasemin?
5: Yes.
3: The flower part.
4: Research assistant Yasemin Amirzeni takes the discarded farm waste, along with pineapple skins from a campus cafeteria, mango peels from street vendors, and eggshells from a pharmaceutical company, dries them out even further, and grinds them into a fine powder. In Philadelphia, food waste like this accounts for about 17% of the city's total waste stream, meaning it ends up in a landfill or incinerator. But here at the Dumo Lab, the researchers hope to solve multiple problems at once. Keep food waste out of the landfills and incinerators. Make healthier building materials like shingles that could be on your house, and tackle climate change.
3: Concrete and technical ceramics that are very energy intensive.
4: The construction industry also accounts for 34% of global carbon dioxide emissions, according to the UN. Concrete, steel, aluminum, and plastics are responsible for a large amount of greenhouse gases, primarily because it takes a lot of fossil fuels to produce them. But here in the lab, they're using stuff that usually gets thrown in the garbage. All this food waste becomes a composite that does not need to be fired or cured. Moga Soldevila says it goes right into a mold or 3D printer.
3: Then the last part of the process is to coat this with natural waxes or natural oils.
4: What's more, Amirzeni says the finished products maintain the original scent of the dried food scraps, primarily pineapple or mango.
5: Celery smells awesome. Like, it's really strong.
0: Oh, that's nice. Mm-hmm.
4: In addition to the climate benefits, these shingles will not leach chemicals into the environment or cause indoor air pollution from toxic off-gassing, which is a problem with a lot of modern building materials. Instead, Moga Soldevila says they actually leach minerals that help the soil.
3: When rain washes off of these materials, it gets nutrients instead of nasty chemicals to the ground.
4: Right now, the team is experimenting and testing these natural materials against architectural safety standards to see if they can stand up to more common materials like plastics or concrete.
3: And that's why we want as much waste and as much different streams as possible, because different plants are more porous, more fibrous, better at flexibility, better at compression.
4: While the lab is located at Penn's Fine Arts Building, it's interdisciplinary, merging engineering, chemistry, physics, biology, and problem-solving design into what they see as the future of buildings.
3: The biomaterials revolution is coming, and we all need to be prepared to be able to deliver materials that are healthier, that can biodegrade naturally, and then still perform the same way concrete performs, the same way technical ceramics perform.
4: Moga Soldevila proudly shows another experiment, an arch made of shrimp shells, sand, and flax fibers. The model is about 4 feet high in the center and 6 feet from end to end.
3: It's rock solid.
5: Yep.
3: Wow. And very thin, and that's why we're excited. Of course, it's calculated to be that thin, right? So there's a lot of structural optimization coming in because we try to use benign materials, but also the least amount of them.
4: Allison Mears is the co-founder of the Healthy Materials Lab at the Parsons School of Design in New York. Mears says one reason we have so many fossil fuel-based building materials is because they are cheap and can be mass-produced. She sees a future in agricultural waste because it's so prevalent.
6: The highest percentage of any kind of waste comes from agriculture. And that's where some of this really interesting building product development is happening. And you can start to see scale there and adoption in the use of products that are made from what we might have called waste products.
4: Moga Soldevila says it's inevitable that the future of buildings will be made from refurbished waste products, in part because of what's known as end of life. The advantage of natural materials is that when they wear out, they don't have to go to the landfill or the incinerator because they can decompose naturally. But that's not the case with traditional building materials like concrete and rebar.
3: Here, our rebar is fiber. That's how we can make a beam out of shrimp and straw, because we have a straw that's very good at bending, and we have shrimp shells that are very good at binding the straw to itself. So now we have a bending compressive material, which is what concrete and rebar does.
4: Moga Soldevila says there's no need to invent something new to solve many of our climate and environmental problems, because the answers lie all around us, in nature. From the Climate Desk, I'm Susan Phillips, WHYY News.
0: 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And you can follow us on Facebook, Instagram, and Blue Sky at the Allegheny Front. Kathy Naur is the executive producer of our show. I'm Kara Holzapfel.
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11: From WHYY in Philadelphia, this is The Pulse. I'm Mike and Scott. On December 25th, 1971, 17-year-old Julianne Kupka woke up deep in the Peruvian Amazon.
12: And she was completely alone.
11: Julianne was the sole survivor of a plane crash.
12: Her mother had disappeared. There were no other passengers near where she impacted.
11: Julianne had narrowly escaped death, but her real battle for survival was just beginning.
12: She just kept going, step by step, to save herself.
11: When disaster strikes, many of us freeze or panic.
13: I do think we all have a disaster personality. What's striking to me is how rarely it is exactly what we expect.
11: On today's show, surviving disaster.
14: Get up. You can survive. You can do this. You've got to stand up.
11: First, the news.
15: Live from NPR News in Washington, I'm Windsor Johnston. Louisiana Senator Bill Cassidy has lost his bid for a third term in office. NPR's Matt Bloom reports Cassidy was one of seven Republicans who voted to convict President Trump after the January 6th insurrection.
16: Cassidy's critiques of Trump put him at odds with the president. In response, Trump endorsed Julia Letlow, a U.S. representative and MAGA loyalist, in Louisiana's Republican primary on Saturday. Letlow came just shy of a majority vote needed to avoid a runoff.
17: I will crisscross all across the state yet again, fighting for families. I want our country to be safe. I'm so grateful to President Trump and all he has done.
16: The election result is another victory for President Trump, who has put Republican loyalty to the test on the ballot so far this year. Letlow, who came first in Saturday's primary, will face Louisiana State Treasurer John Fleming in the runoff on June 27th. Matt Bloom, NPR News, New Orleans.
15: In a post on social media, President Trump called it a big night in politics. The World Health Organization has declared an Ebola outbreak in the Democratic Republic of Congo and Uganda as a public health emergency of international concern. Michael Koloki reports at least 87 people have died from the virus.
18: The Africa Centers for Disease Control and Prevention says that a strain of the Ebola virus known as Bundibugyo has been identified in the outbreaks in both countries. Here's Director General Dr. Jean Kaseya.
19: For this specific strain, we don't have vaccine, we don't have medicine.
18: Kaseya says the agency is enhancing surveillance of the disease and has deployed teams to the affected areas. In the U.S., the Centers for Disease Control and Prevention says it is monitoring the outbreaks and providing technical assistance to authorities in the affected countries. For NPR News, I'm Michael Koloki in Nairobi.
15: Israeli airstrikes in Lebanon have continued despite an agreement reached in Washington to extend a ceasefire. NPR's Jana Raff reports from Beirut.
20: The Lebanese state news agency says Israel targeted a civil defense center in southern Lebanon Saturday, killing at least six people, including three paramedics. State media said a fourth first responder was seriously wounded in the attack on the village of Haruf. Israel and Lebanon agreed in U.S. brokered talks Friday to extend for 45 days a ceasefire which had been scheduled to expire Sunday. The Lebanese government says almost 3,000 people, including women, children, and first responders, have been killed in Israeli attacks since the war began March 2nd. Israel says 20 military personnel and four civilians have been killed in strikes by Lebanon's Iran-backed militant group Hezbollah. Jane Araf, NPR News, Beirut.
15: This is NPR News. Bulgaria has won the 70th Eurovision Song Contest. NPR's Ruth Sherlock has more.
21: In the end, it was Bulgarian singer Dara's catchy party anthem, Bangaranga, that won out. Acts from 25 countries took the stage in the colourful contest of sequin-drenched dance routines. There were jets of flames and glitter guns galore. Israel came second for the second year in a row. Five countries, including Spain and Ireland, boycotted Eurovision to protest Israel's inclusion in the contest following the war in Gaza. And hundreds of protesters marched near the contest arena in Vienna. Ruth Sherlock, NPR News, Jerusalem.
15: The last open ski area in Colorado is set to close for the season today. Colorado Public Radio's Stina Sieg reports below average snowfall has taken a toll on resorts.
22: Arapaho Basin often stays open into June and once went all the way to August. But Colorado just went through its warmest winter on record with a historically low snowpack. That forced most ski areas to open late for the season and close earlier than expected. Some didn't open at all. The National Ski Area Association says resorts across the country saw fewer skiers than last year. In the Rocky Mountain region, visitation was down by nearly 25%. For NPR News, I'm Stina Sieg in Grand Junction, Colorado.
15: I'm Windsor Johnston, and you're listening to NPR News from Washington.
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2: This is The Pulse, stories about the people and places at the heart of health and science. I'm Mike and Scott. On December 24, 1971, 17-year-old Julianne Köpke and her mother were eager to board a plane in Lima, Peru. Julianne had just graduated from high school in the city. Her parents, both German scientists, were running a research station deep in the Amazon, and Julianne and her mom wanted to get home for the Christmas holiday. Her mother had wanted to travel back sooner, but Julianne really wanted to stay and attend her graduation ceremony and the dance afterwards. Their packed flight was headed to Pucallpa, a city in the tropical rainforest.
5: The flight took off, okay, and went over the Andes. That's the part where you have a little, white knuckles. Adventurous, so we say. There's lots of turbulence.
2: That's writer Ellen Cochran.
5: They went over the Andes fine, but when they crested the final mountains and started to head into the jungle, they were faced with a huge thunderstorm. The plane flew straight into the thunderstorm, and the plane was hit by lightning, and it struck a wing, which fell off. Julianne was in her seat next to her mother, and basically the plane disintegrated around her, and she was thrown into the air 2 miles above the ground and fell through the canopy, the upper stories, the understories, and crash-landed onto the soil of the Amazon, and she survived.
2: Ellen recounts Julianne's dramatic experience in her new book, Follow the Water, the unbelievable true story of a teenager's survival in the Amazon. Ellen first became captivated by this story when she was an exchange student in Peru.
5: I lived in Lima, where Julianne spent much of her youth, and I actually traveled the same plane route that she took when the accident occurred.
2: Julianne has rarely spoken about the accident, but she described what happened in Werner Herzog's 1998 documentary, Wings of Hope.
6: We flew straight into the storm, and it was frightening how the clouds streaked by, as if they were living creatures. It was pitch black, punctuated by continuous flashes of lightning. And never before or since have I ever experienced such turbulence. Christmas presents fell from the overhead bins. And then, suddenly I saw a blinding, incredibly white flash of light on the right wing. It looked as if lightning had struck one of the engines. I can't describe it precisely, but I had the sensation. At that moment, my mother screamed, "This is the end."
2: Julianne was the only survivor of this crash. And what is the possible explanation for her surviving that incredible fall?
5: She was strapped into a seat, and while her mother unfortunately had disappeared from the seat was still there, and she spun when she fell. So there's an idea that the spinning gave her some lift. And then when she came into the forest, it was so dense that when she hit the trees, she was protected by her seat, perhaps, and crash-landed through all of the foliage, but each strike with the foliage slowed her down. So when she eventually hit the ground, it wasn't as an impact if she had been like in an open field.
2: Julianne was badly injured. She had a broken collarbone and a deep gash on her left leg. Her left eye was swollen shut, and she had blurred vision in the right eye. She had lost her glasses, and the dramatic change in pressure and the high altitude had burst the blood vessels in her eyes, turning the whites dark red, almost black.
5: She woke up and managed to unbuckle herself and then fall to the floor because when she landed, she was suspended slightly above ground from her seat. And then the next morning, she came to full consciousness and she was completely alone. Her mother had disappeared. There were no other passengers near where she impacted. She had on a mini dress, one shoe, she had a watch and a ring, and that was it. There was nothing else around her.
2: And now the real battle for survival began. Julianne spent the next 11 days clawing her way out of the Amazon.
5: When I think about her story, sometimes I think about grown, trained people who maybe are SEALs in states or trained naturalists for long-term survival. I don't think they could have survived this.
2: Who makes it out alive when disaster strikes? What are the qualities and strategies that help us in the worst situations? On this episode, what it takes to survive. Let's stick with Julianne's story. Ellen says to understand how she made it out of the Amazon, you have to go back to Julianne's childhood.
5: She was born in Peru, and she was raised in the wild with her parents. They took her everywhere. She climbed mountains. She went to deserts. She slept on the beach with a million stars over her head. And as she grew, her parents educated her in Lima. But by the time she started to get a little older, they were able to purchase some land deep in the Amazon and established a research station there. So they moved, and they moved Julianne there. And she spent formative years in the deep Amazon with her parents, learning about the flora and fauna and nature, and also learning about how to approach things with a scientific bent.
2: And there were always a lot of lessons in those explorations that she had along with her parents, where the parents took every moment to kind of teach her about everything that she was seeing.
5: That's absolutely true. Her world, her backyard of the Amazon, everything was a classroom for her. And her parents really believed in lived experiences and explaining things through actions and things you do. So they would go through the forest. For example, her mother would spot a bird that was special, and she would ask Julianne to stop. And if Julianne would move, she'd say, "Julianne, if you want to learn to be a scientist, you have to learn patience. And you have to learn to be able to be quiet." And her father also gave her a lot of information, practical, about how to start fires, how to be safe in the jungle, what to touch, what not to touch.
2: And I think to me it sounded like the message was not, "This is a dangerous place, be afraid." The message was more like, "This is an amazing place, it has dangers, and here they are."
5: Oh, absolutely. Observation and knowing the world around you was probably one of the cornerstones of the instruction. And if you are living someplace and you understand it, it's not going to be a dangerous, threatening place to you. You're just going to be equipped with the knowledge about how to move through it intelligently and safely.
2: When Julianne regained consciousness after the plane crash, badly injured and completely alone in the Amazon, she tried to get her bearings.
5: What she did, first of all, was she stayed where she was and looked around, and then in kind of a circular pattern, she started to expand from where she had hit, noting where the familiar things were so she wouldn't just start to wander and get lost. She called for her mother. She did look around, and as she expanded out, she was able to find one bag of candy, and then she came across a box of panettone, which is a Christmas cake, and it was totally destroyed by the crash, all mushy and filled with dirt. So she said in her mind, "You know, I'm not going to eat that. That will kill me." Later, she regretted that. And then she expanded her search and just kept calling out, realized eventually it was futile. But as she continued searching for the rest of that day, she heard a noise in the background. And searching through the forest floor, she found a small bubbling spring. And that was the first glint of water was nearby. And this was what led her to follow the gurgling to a little stream, which got bigger until eventually she was able to find a waterway.
2: The waterway was important because during their many excursions in the Amazon, her father had drilled a lesson into her head.
5: If you are ever lost in the forest, find water. And if you can find water and follow it, eventually you'll come to civilization.
2: So Julianne was determined to do just that, to follow this stream she had found to find people and help. But it was not without danger.
5: When you ask people, what do you think the most dangerous thing in the Amazon is? And people say jaguars or piranhas, but probably infection, bacteria, and insects are the most dangerous. And Julianne had many open sores and abrasions from the fall. And so she did follow the water on the shore as long as she could, but eventually she got in the water and she had some viral infections and did eventually get hepatitis. So that was one unseen danger that she had to encounter. But she knew she was deep in jaguar territory and there were poisonous snakes and, yes, piranhas in some of the still parts of the water. And also the caiman, and she had to proceed very carefully.
2: As Julianne continued to trudge along her route, she became more and more starved. I mean, she had now eaten in several days, and she started to hallucinate and also think she was seeing and hearing things.
5: Yes, going nonstop through jungle paths and then swimming in water to try and save yourself. She became very, very exhausted. She was riddled with bug bites. She was exposed to the sun. She had very fair skin and she was starving, basically. And she did hallucinate. She thought she saw people. She thought she saw maybe a village at one point. But when she saw these in her very pragmatic, logical way, she experienced them, but she let the thought go through her head and it did evaporate. And she again realized that she had to keep going. And that's one thing about her. She didn't stop. She just kept going. She just took steps with her one sandal and a barefoot going forward, step by step, to save herself.
2: Meanwhile, some of the wounds she had were getting infected, and then maggots got in there.
5: She did get maggots in a wound, and later in her journey, she came across a hut. There initially were no people there, and she was tortured by these maggots. Probably the flies had laid eggs in her when she was sleeping, and days later, the maggots started to develop, and it was excruciating. But when she was in the hut, she noticed there was a can of kerosene. And so she took the kerosene and put it on the outside of the wound, which forced the maggots to come forward to avoid the liquid. And then she began to try to pluck them out. And I always thought that was so incredibly resourceful. She remembered that her dog several years earlier had a maggot infection, and her dad had taught her how to use the liquid to get the maggots to come up so he could pick them out.
2: While Julianne was making her way through the Amazon, there was a major search underway for the missing plane and the 92 passengers who had been on board.
5: There were so many people on the plane, and the families were desperate for information, and they had search planes. They had people come in to try and do some walk searches around areas where they thought maybe the plane had gone down. But it was so dense in the area that they had no luck whatsoever in finding the plane, not even a little bit of the crash, nothing. They had the Air Force out. It went on for all the days that she was gone.
2: Did the search efforts ever come close to the actual area where Julianne had crash landed?
5: They were close, but it didn't matter because the foliage was so thick that they could not see anything on the ground, not a speck, not a part of the plane, nothing. And of course, you know, when Julianne was walking through the forest, she could hear the planes and occasionally see them. But when you are on the floor of the Amazon and the plane flies over, you're like a grain of rice. Nobody can see you.
2: And even though she knew how to make a fire, things were also really wet. So that was probably also not an option to try to make a fire to make herself seen.
5: She consciously went through the thought process, can I make a fire? Is it possible to make a fire? But it was so wet, raining every night, thunderstorms rolling in, that there was no way she could make a fire.
2: How did she finally find help, find other humans?
5: She was pretty much at her wit's end, mechanically swimming through the water every day, trying to get to civilization. And she had crawled up on a bank to rest and then looked in one direction and saw a boat tied to the bank. It was a miracle, basically. So it was a woodcutter's boat. People would go deep into the Amazon to cut wood. She saw that there was a bank, so she managed to pull herself up the bank and found a hut. There was nobody around, but she went into the hut and was able to collapse and rest there, starving. Frogs were everywhere, and she contemplated trying to grab one, realizing it might be poison, but nonetheless, she was so starving. And she was passed out in the hut when one of the woodcutters came back, shocked beyond his senses to see this young girl in his hut in the middle of the Amazon. But these good, wise, kindly men helped her recuperate. They took care of her overnight and then figured out the best way to get her back to the nearest town, which was still miles and miles away. So she's really lucky that she found the hut because, yes, following the water would have brought her to civilization. But if she had not met with people at that point, she was so exhausted and the winding nature of the tributaries in the Amazon would have taken her days more to get to civilization and she might not have made it.
2: And describe what those woodcutters might have seen when they came upon Julianne, because at this point she must have been in absolutely terrible shape.
5: Oh, yes. I would imagine that they saw someone curled into a ball with a tattered dress, still with one shoe, hair matted. And when she opened her eyes, one of the effects of the fall was that blood burst through her entire eye, turning it such a deep, dark red that it almost looked black. So she was very frightening in appearance. And when they first saw her, they were scared. There is some folklore in the area there about water spirits and so forth. And some of the superstition probably went through their minds at first. But they quickly realized that this was a young person and obviously something very terrible had happened. And they had heard about the plane crash, but putting two and two together that this person had actually survived that plane crash and was here in their hut took some understanding of her backstory.
2: After her rescue, Julianne first received medical care in Peru. Then she was taken to Germany to recover. She had to be treated for different infections, viruses, and hepatitis. Her physical wounds healed, but now she faced different challenges. When Julianne reunited with her dad, there was, of course, I'm assuming joy at first, but then it was really difficult for the two of them to define their relationship after this tragedy or to really have a relationship.
5: You can only imagine what her father must have been going through. His wife, Maria, was his soulmate, the love of his life. And he thought that they were both gone. And then his cherished daughter appears, which is a miracle. But there's some silence followed their initial joining together and reunion because he, I think at that point, probably realized that he had lost his wife as well, forever.
2: Yeah. I'm thinking if something like this were to happen now, there would be a lot of attention paid to the emotional health of a person who survived something terrible as this. But back when this happened to Julianne, really, there wasn't that much information on PTSD. There wasn't a lot of psychological care available for her. So she really kind of muscled through all of this alone and continued to muscle through it, one can only assume, for years to come.
5: Yes, she writes herself in her book that when she went back to Germany, it was a couple of years before she actually had a cathartic emotional experience. And it was at Christmas time when it struck her that these things had happened and she began to cry and she couldn't stop crying for many days. You're right. She did muscle through this. She's an extraordinary person. There was not a lot of research or therapy for people who had traumatic experiences at that time. And she was able to come out and live a productive life.
2: Julianne avoided talking about the crash publicly for many years, but filmmaker Werner Herzog eventually convinced her to participate in his documentary Wings of Hope. Herzog had a special connection to this story. He was supposed to be on the same flight that crashed.
0: Lima, Peru, the airport inaugurated only a few months before the disaster. The departure hall for domestic flights. Everyone knows the experience, checking in at one of the counters, the most normal thing in the world.
5: On that plane, which was filled to capacity, Herzog had wanted to fly out with his crew because he was making one of his films that was based in the Amazon.
2: Aguirre, The Wrath of God.
5: And he couldn't get a seat on the flight. And so Julianne actually walked past Herzog and his crew. And if they had gotten on the plane, it would have been the end of his life and his crew members' lives.
2: Julianne went to university in Germany. She got a PhD in biology, studying mammals and specializing in bats. She has spent much of her life in Peru at her parents' research station.
5: The small research station actually was part of Julianne's inheritance. And when her father passed, she was fully responsible for it. And she has spent this part of her life growing the station as much as she can. And it is, the acreage has really exponentially taken off. And there is a research station there that is renowned throughout the world as being one of the most pristine and important places to study the Amazon. And this is because Julianne formed the Panguana Foundation. Panguana is the name of the research station. And she has nurtured it through many, many years and difficulties.
2: Right now, work at the research station is suspended because of ongoing conflicts with illegal gold mining operations in that part of the Amazon. But the foundation is trying to preserve the land and to protect it. Ellen Cochran is the author of Follow the Water, the unbelievable true story of a teenager's survival in the Amazon. Coming up, sometimes when people are stuck in extreme situations, they have hallucinations, and sometimes they feel a presence.
3: I think the ultimate takeaway for me was that, you know, we're never truly alone.
2: We'll hear about what's called the third man factor. That's next on The Pulse.
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2: This is The Pulse. I'm Mike and Scott. We're talking about survival after disasters. People who spend days without food, water, or shelter, trying to make their way out of a terrible situation, often have hallucinations. They start to see things that aren't there, a lake in the desert or a village on the horizon. But many survivors also report something else, a felt presence by their side, helping them along. Liz Tung has more.
30: John Geiger has a lifetime of wild adventures under his belt. He's a shipwreck hunter, a journalist, and CEO of the Royal Canadian Geographical Society. But there's one specific incident that has stuck in his mind. It happened in 1989, when John was in his 20s.
3: Well, I was in the Arctic on an expedition.
30: He was looking for the remains of a doomed English expedition that disappeared around 1720. John and his research partner did eventually find some artifacts, but given they were in the Arctic, it was a tough trip.
3: We were being attacked by hordes of mosquitoes. Polar bears occasionally came into the camp. It was a stressful time. It was exciting, but also very stressful.
30: By the end of the expedition, John was in sorry shape. He was completely exhausted. And most of all, he was cold. Moisture had gotten into his tent, and it seemed like he was constantly damp, unable to dry and warm up.
3: I think I became almost hypothermic. I remember sort of feeling very cold and kind of like despondent. You know, I was shivering, and I just felt like, you know, there was no escape, sort of. And I ultimately had this weird sensation of separating kind of from myself. I felt like I was looking at somebody else in the sleeping bag shaking, and it wasn't really me. I remember sort of taking a bit of pity on this person, which was the other me.
30: It was a profoundly weird feeling, one that John had never had before.
3: And I described this to a friend who said, gee, that sounds like what happened to Shackleton.
30: That's Ernest Shackleton, the legendary explorer who's best known for guiding his crew to safety after their ship, the Endurance, was crushed by Antarctic sea ice in 1915. Shackleton's high-stakes efforts to save his crew culminated in a perilous journey by foot across 40 miles of uncharted mountainous terrain. Shackleton and two of his crew members were attempting to get help. They pushed through a blinding blizzard and kept going for 36 hours straight.
3: So it was an absolutely unbelievable feat of survival. And during that final leg of their escape from Antarctica, they collectively, three of them, believe there was a fourth presence that joined them.
30: They couldn't see it or hear it, but all three men described it as a strong, almost tangible presence that kept pace with them throughout their harrowing trek. I know it sounds creepy, but they found it to be reassuring. Something that gave them the feeling that they weren't alone. It was a very different kind of experience from the one John had, but he was fascinated. So he started doing some research, and he realized that this kind of experience is actually pretty common.
3: It's not a kind of an exceptional kind of one-off type thing. It's actually something that can happen quite regularly to people in these extreme environments.
30: John eventually decided to write a book on the topic. It's called The Third Man Factor, Surviving the Impossible. That name, The Third Man Factor, comes from T.S. Eliot's legendary poem, The Wasteland. In one section, Eliot referenced the Shackleton journey, but took some creative liberties by changing their group from three to two. Who is the third who walks always beside you?
8: When I count, there are only you and I together. But when I look ahead, up the white road, there is always another one walking beside you, gliding, wrapped in a brown mantle, hooded. I do not know whether a man or a woman, but who is that on the other side of you?
30: When John started researching these experiences, which are also referred to as felt presence phenomena, he found some common features. He says they tend to happen more often in cold environments, like space, the ocean, the Arctic, high on a mountain, and often coldness to the point of hypothermia. Another common factor is monotony.
3: You know, just the failure of stimuli, external stimuli, so the absence of color.
30: They also tend to happen in extreme situations. For example, to mountain climbers attempting to scale a dangerous peak at really high altitudes.
3: You're in the so-called death zone, so extreme altitude is a factor. You know, hunger, and especially, you know, if you have no access to fluids, you know, water. It takes a few of these, you know, extreme pressures, physiological or psychological pressures, together to trigger this situation. You know, the third man factor then comes into play.
30: And usually, people describe this felt presence as benevolent.
3: This presence was helping them, was guiding them, was encouraging them, was sort of urging them on, was like a personal inner cheerleader almost.
30: This makes a lot of sense to John. After all, we're social creatures who need interaction. And that need becomes even stronger when we're facing a life or death situation. Sometimes people saw these presences, sometimes they didn't. Sometimes they appeared as dead loved ones, or as angels, or as Jesus Christ. Sometimes the presence talked to them. Sometimes it didn't.
3: The most common experience is I just felt I had support. I had a friend, that somebody cared for me. And that meant a lot in this situation. It helped me a lot.
30: John says one good example is Jim Sivigny. In 1983, he was climbing Delta IV Mountain in the Canadian Rockies with a friend when they got hit by an avalanche.
3: And Jim was terribly injured. He was, you know, left in very, very serious life-threatening injuries. I mean, practically everything, every bone in the body you could imagine was broken. And he was aware of this crisis, this threat to his life. His friend was dead. He was aware of that. He was aware that his likelihood of surviving this was small. And he actually, you know, kind of resigned himself to dying and said that he, you know, he just sat there and thought that how sad it was that his mom would learn of his death this way. You know, this kind of thing. Like he was accepting death.
30: And then suddenly he begins to feel there's a presence with him. And the presence starts talking to him, actually giving him orders.
3: Get up. You can survive. You can do this. You've got to stand up. You know, and very specific advice. I mean, follow the blood dripping off your face, because that way you'll know you're not walking in circles. You know, just really sort of advice you'd never really think of that, especially in that condition. I mean, in a normal state of well-being, you wouldn't normally think necessarily that there's these tips, these survival tips.
30: So what could be causing these hallucinations? And is it even fair to call them hallucinations? John doesn't think so.
3: You know, hallucinations are not helpful. They are disordering, if you will.
30: John has come to think of it as more of a survival mechanism.
3: It's a capacity that we have innately as humans. It may be an evolutionary development. It may be something that, if you believe in God, if you're spiritual, it may be something that is part of our spiritual makeup. But whatever, it is a human capacity to survive, and it is a tool for survival.
30: Psychologist Craig Jackson at Birmingham City University in the UK has been studying people who work in extreme environments for decades, like military members serving on submarines or in underwater capsules, or oil workers who work in deserts or on the ocean, or astronauts in outer space. And he says these experiences feel very real to the people who have them.
9: And when we look at some of the anecdotal evidence of people who've described it, those individuals will pass lie detectors, will bet on the farm that their experience was true and happened, even though other witnesses may say nobody else was there, no other person appeared, it was just you and, let's say, the emergency team who were saving your life. Those individuals find it very hard to be convinced otherwise about what they experienced.
30: Craig does agree with John that these experiences have a purpose.
9: And the way I often think about it is that if this is true, you can kind of think about the third person experience as like an emergency operating system. Psychologists like to have the human computer metaphor, you know, where we compare human thinking and cognitions and actions to computers. And if you think about it, our brain is an operating system. And like all operating systems, under certain circumstances, it may close down. Extreme cold, extreme heat, extreme thirst, extreme hunger. Our operating systems will shut down as we go into shock. It could be that our brain possesses an automatic boot-up system, should the main operating system go wrong. And this emergency operating system is there to be accessed in extreme life-threatening circumstances. And when the main operating system looks like everything's over and things are about to get serious and death could be imminent, this second part kicks into operation to try to keep the organism, to keep the person alive just that little bit longer.
30: On a more concrete level, Craig says, there's no one explanation that explains everything. Physical stressors like dehydration, hypoxia, hypothermia, exhaustion aren't enough. Neither are neurological ones, like monotony stimulating some part of the brain to imagine a presence. Nor are psychological ones, like the need for comfort or the drive to survive. But somehow, together, all of these factors create a perfect storm that enables these kinds of experiences. Over the years, John has done a lot of research on the various ideas about what could be prompting these experiences. But he thinks there's probably more to this story than we can explain, a spiritual aspect.
3: You can see where the whole concept of a guardian angel would come from, like that it could grow out of this. It is an angel, you know? So whether it's an internal angel or whether it's, an overtly kind of external religious, it's good. It's exactly what you'd want a guardian angel to do in these situations. So I can't dismiss that. I can't dismiss that there's some sort of spiritual underpinning.
30: What John does believe is that the third man phenomenon is something wondrous, something that any one of us have the capacity to experience.
3: I think the ultimate takeaway for me was that, we're never truly alone. You might be adrift on a raft in the Indian Ocean. You might be on Everest in the so-called death zone, lost your climbing partner. You could be in Antarctica. You could be, in any of these extreme situations. You're not alone. There's somebody else there. There's something else there that will help you and be available to you. And it's actually a wonderful thing.
2: That story was reported by Liz Tan. We're talking about surviving extreme situations. Coming up, what's your disaster personality?
10: I do think we all have a disaster personality. What's striking to me is how rarely

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1: This is The Pulse. I'm Mike and Scott. What would you do in a life-threatening situation? Would you panic, freeze, fight? How can I learn more about what I might be like in the face of a disaster? How can I assess my disaster personality, so to speak?
2: Yeah, like I do think we all have a disaster personality. What's striking to me is how rarely it is exactly what we expect.
1: That's journalist Amanda Ripley. She's been covering disasters for decades, from plane crashes and hurricanes to escaping the World Trade Center on 9/11.
2: We did a lot of stories about loss and grief and blame, but there was one kind of story that it felt like we didn't do, which was, what could we learn from the survivors? What did it feel like physically, mentally, socially, and what do they wish they had known? So those were really interesting conversations that I was having with survivors, but that rarely made it into the story.
1: But Amanda did capture those lessons in a book, The Unthinkable: Who Survives When Disaster Strikes and Why. In her conversations with hundreds of survivors, she discovered that all of them seem to pass through three distinct stages: denial, deliberation, and decision. What does the denial phase look like? Is it the sort of where you're trying to figure out what is going on and then your brain is kind of like, this is fine, or what is actually happening?
2: Basically, your brain all day long, every day, works using shortcuts. We take everything that's happening and put them into categories, boxes of things that we've experienced before. And so when something happens that doesn't compute, so to speak, right, your brain will be very slow to recognize that. Typically, there's a strange sort of lethargy that sets in. People procrastinate leaving or evacuating, even when there's smoke filling the ceiling.
1: But it seems to go against evolution, right? Because on some level, we are absolutely designed to survive.
2: Yeah.
1: You know, so it's strange that we just shut down in these situations.
2: It is wild. I mean, and I ended up talking to people who study this in animals, and literally every mammal they tested will also shut down. So there is the theory, we don't know for sure, is that there is some evolutionary value. You know, that phrase like playing possum or playing dead, that in certain situations with your, if there's a predator, pretending to be dead can actually be helpful if you don't have a better option, right? But we see that happening in really different situations. So this is, you know, one of many examples where the way we evolved hasn't caught up with the modern threats we face.
1: In the book, Amanda writes about the sinking of the MS Estonia in September of 1994, a ferry traveling across the Baltic Sea from Estonia to Sweden. It encountered rough weather and seas, and the large front door that allowed vehicles to drive on and off failed and tore away. Water rushed onto the car deck. The ship rapidly listed to one side and sank in less than an hour. Of the 989 people aboard, there were only 137 survivors.
2: And one thing that happened that received very little attention but is clearly documented is in the final moments aboard the ferry, a surprising number of passengers did nothing. So this was a massive ship that was listing dramatically, and the starboard side was submerged. The tilt was almost impossible to negotiate very quickly. And some people just sort of stopped. They just sat there being swamped by the water when it came in, as the survivors reported. And this is something that is, again, something we should expect. Now, some of them snapped out of this stupor, particularly if someone else yells at you to move. And that's what flight attendants now are trained to do. Most plane crashes, for example, end up on the ground, but the plane's on fire, so you have to get off very quickly. And the flight attendants will now scream at you quite assertively to evacuate. So that is actually really helpful. So they're not, you know, they're not being obnoxious, and neither are EMTs if they scream at you. It's because that kind of breaks through that stupor.
1: If people manage to snap out of the denial phase,

0: they get to deliberation.
1: People get very, very social. They tend to look to each other. We all do this. I mean, if you think about, you know, if a fire alarm went off right now, wherever you are, you would, first of all, look at the other people around you, if there are other people, to see what they're doing. And that's a totally normal and healthy response. But it is a little tiny example of how social humans are, particularly under threat.
0: Amanda says people may also engage in a behavior called milling, where they are moving around sort of agitated but aimlessly, trying to see what others are doing or to discuss what's happening.
1: Literally, people will sort of walk in circles at their desk, which happened on 9/11 in the World Trade Center, or they will check with, on average, people check with 5 different sources before they choose to evacuate, say, before a hurricane. So that's where you have more time, and obviously you do more deliberating. And those sources will be, you know, everything from the meteorologist to your neighbor, to your aunt, to your friends.
0: And once we get to the last stage, decision mode, Amanda says people still tend to move with little urgency.
1: You see it on plane crashes, right, where people go for their overhead baggage. You see it in skyscraper evacuations, all kinds of situations where we kind of revert to our usual behavior, which is, you know, you take your stuff before you leave, and that slows us down, right? But then depending on what's happened in that denial phase and that deliberation phase, that's going to shape the decisive moment.
0: In these situations, we're often afraid. We are freaking out. There is adrenaline pumping through our body. So how does all of that impact our ability to make good decisions?
1: Well, stress hormones are helpful in small doses. Cortisol is a big one. It can dispense sort of natural painkillers into your body. It can literally make you stronger than you normally would be. There is a reason that we have these stress hormones. The problem comes when we get out of the sort of green zone, when we have too strong a response, and then, you know, for every gift the body gives you under stress, it takes one away. So you really do start to lose the capacity to absorb new information, and then you lose the capacity to see outside of what's immediately in front of you. People will often report, for example, if they're held up at gunpoint, they can describe the gun really well, but they can't describe the suspect. Or you will trip and fall when there was nothing in your way.
0: Amanda says it's important to develop skills that can help you stay calm.
1: You want to stay out of the red zone. So people who train for this, whether they're, you know, police officers or special operators, they do train for a sort of box breathing, which you may have heard of. But it's the only way we can consciously control our autonomic system is through breathing on purpose.
0: And how does box breathing work?
1: Well, I'll tell you a great story. So there was a police officer in Toledo, Ohio, named Charles Humes, and he figured this out actually on his own. Now it's often, at least in departments with good training, it is taught. But as a young officer, he found he sort of lost control of his body and mind in high-speed car chases. And when he would radio in to dispatch, his voice would go up several octaves, which again is a normal response to stress. But his words were hard to follow. He got tunnel vision. He had trouble making decisions. And as he put it to me, I was a threat to myself and others. So he started practicing for this using breathing techniques he'd learned in martial arts, which was very clever. And so every day he would play a recording of a police siren for 5 or 10 minutes. And as he listened to the siren shrieking, he would breathe deeply in for 4 counts, hold for 4 counts, out for 4, hold for 4. So that is a form of box breathing. Imagine you're going around a square, 4 counts. And so after just a couple of weeks, his breathing became an automatic response to the siren. He would do it without having to think too much about it. And after a month like of this, he sounded like a different person over the radio. So it's a really good example of how practicing this anytime you're under stress, whether you're a police officer or not, does start to become automatic. So like if I'm in traffic and I'm getting really stressed out or something happens that freaks me out, I try to remember to do this because you want to have this as a kind of reflex almost. It's very, very helpful to have this practice and be totally habituated to doing it.
0: Experience, training, and our background have a big impact on how we react during a crisis and what we decide to do next.
1: People who have been through building fires know how long it takes to get out. So A lot depends on your previous experience. Some depends on your sort of temperament and genetics, right? And how calm you tend to be in high stress situations. But an underappreciated amount depends on your prior experience. So what I learned from writing the book is that it's really important to take opportunities to, first of all, know where you are, like use the stairs to get out of hotels, use the stairs to get out of offices, but also to know the people around you and build those relationships, because those are the people who are going to be there for you. It's not going to be professional, you know, first responders. That it's just not going to be them for a long time. In most major disasters, that's just not possible. So it's the people you work with, it's strangers on the bus, it's your neighbors. Those relationships really matter. Building wisdom about the threats you face in your community in that group really matters. And so there are ways to prepare and to expect, you know, many people who have read this book, and speaking for myself, because I know about the denial phase, when something really unusual happens, I recognize my own brain's attempt to delay, and I can kind of push through that.
0: Amanda originally wrote her book over a decade ago, but she released a new and updated version in 2024. And she says the likelihood of facing disaster has increased since then.
1: The data was really striking. I mean, they're, you know, from 2011 to 2021, 90% of U.S. counties went through a federally declared disaster. That's not even including the pandemic. Okay, so hurricanes, tornadoes, wildfires. So that means 300 million people, give or take, or 90% of the population lived in or very near a disaster zone. So while that's really scary, bear with me, because at the very same time, the number of deaths has dropped by about two-thirds over the same 50-year timeline. So disasters have gotten way more common and less disastrous from a loss of life perspective. So that's a really interesting paradox that we're living through. And it's basically because humans have gotten a lot better at working together to predict disasters and get out of harm's way just in the nick of time. And that's why disasters have gotten less deadly. There are other things we have not gotten as good at. Like we tend to build and overdevelop in dense vertical cities near water, but we have gotten better at getting out of the way in the very last moments. Like in 1990, the National Hurricane Center could predict the path of a hurricane like 24 hours in advance. Now it's 72 hours. So, you know, these warnings are much better than they used to be, but the human factor really, really matters. So understanding ourselves and the people around us and what we need to prepare for and what we don't need to prepare for is really, really important.
0: Amanda Ripley is a journalist and the author of The Unthinkable: Who Survives When Disaster Strikes and Why. That's our show for this week. The Pulse is a production of WHYY in Philadelphia. You can find us wherever you get your podcasts. Our health and science reporters are Alan Yu and Liz Tung. Charlie Kyer is our engineer, and this week we had additional engineering from Diana Martinez. Our producers are Nicole Curry and Lindsay Lazarski. I'm Mike and Scott. Thank you for listening.
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3: This is Bird Note. On the Gulf of Mexico, a long, low sandbar marks the entrance to a protected expanse of water, a lagoon. Small fish dart across the lagoon, riffling the ankle-deep water. A reddish egret waits, watching alertly. The reddish egret, a particularly glamorous heron, is named for the ruffled plumes of its long neck, which gleam like burnished copper. The egret stands nearly 3 feet tall, on lanky, cobalt-blue legs. Its bill, a long pink dagger, is tipped in black. Exquisite, yes, but reddish egrets are best known for their startling antics in capturing fish. When fishing, the egret sprints across the lagoon,
4: weaving left and right, simultaneously flicking its broad wings in and out while stabbing into the water with its bill. Fish, startled at the egret's crazed movements, become targets of that pink dagger. This is just one of the reddish egret's several fishing tactics. At times, the bird will raise its wings forward over its head, creating a shadow on the water. It then freezes in this position for minutes. Fish swim in, attracted by a patch of shade, and, well, you know the rest. For Bird Note, I'm Michael Stein. 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

0: 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I'm Aisha Roscoe.
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6: This is meteorologist Christy Shields with your ABC 27 forecast. Today we'll have clouds and sunshine. A stray shower this afternoon cannot be ruled out. High of 83. Tonight will be mild with patchy clouds. Low of 61. Tomorrow, sunshine, few clouds. We reach 91 degrees with a stray afternoon thunderstorm.
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1: I'm Maria Hinojosa. Next time on Latino USA, I speak with Pulitzer Prize-winning journalist Caitlin Dickerson of The Atlantic. She breaks down the latest news about the conditions children held in detention are facing and why some mixed-status families are choosing to leave. That's next time on Latino USA.
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5: Welcome to the Spark Weekly. I'm your host, Aisha Tabb, and happy Sunday. Coming up on today's program, we discuss the latest findings from the Alzheimer's Association and its new Facts and Figures report on Alzheimer's disease and brain health, with millions of people living with Alzheimer's and many unsure how to support cognitive health as they age. Experts say midlife may be a critical window for building healthier habits. We'll also talk about what the new research reveals, the growing impact of dementia nationwide, and practical steps people can take to support brain health. Then we take a deeper look at the latest preschool and early education findings in Pennsylvania, examining what new data reveals about access, affordability, and the state of early learning for children across the Commonwealth.
6: Live from NPR News in Washington, I'm Nora Rahm. Veteran Senator Bill Cassidy lost his Republican primary and the chance to seek a third term representing Louisiana. NPR's Franco Ordonez reports.
7: The senator lost his primary 5 years after voting to convict President Trump on impeachment charges following the January 6 riots at the U.S. Capitol. Louisiana voters instead chose to send Trump-backed Representative Julia Letlow and State Treasurer John Fleming to a runoff. The defeat shows that despite Trump's low polling numbers on the economy, the president still holds a tremendous grip over the Republican Party. Franco Ordonez, NPR News.
6: Voting rights activists gathered in Montgomery and Selma this weekend to protest recent court rulings that weaken parts of the Voting Rights Act. Demonstrators marched near the Edmund Pettus Bridge, where civil rights marchers were attacked by state troopers in 1965. Pat Duggins of Alabama Public Radio reports.
8: The NAACP's Legal Defense Fund says the protests in Montgomery and Selma were meant to send messages. One is that black voters won't be silent, even as Southern lawmakers redraw congressional maps following the Supreme Court decision that gutted the Voting Rights Act. Protest organizer Trey Murphy says another message is to the voters.
9: What we are doing is being a conduit to see the type of change that our ancestors, the brave freedom fighters of the civil rights movement, was able to do.
8: Murphy says around 10 follow-up protests are being planned in southern states looking to redraw their voting maps. For NPR News, I'm Pat Duggins in Tuscaloosa, Alabama.
6: Earnings are front and center this week on Wall Street, with big companies such as NVIDIA and Walmart reporting results. NPR's Rafael Nam reports.
10: We are now in the final stretch of the period when companies report their earnings. And so far, profits have been pretty strong. But executives are getting cautious as the war with Iran stretches on. This week, Walmart and Target will be reporting their results, and investors will be keen to find out how those retailers see consumer demand shaping up. One of the big uncertainties about the economy is inflation, especially as gas prices have surged. Another big company reporting earnings will be chip giant NVIDIA. As always, investors will be watching how demand for AI is shaping up, given how critical it is for those individuals and companies that are banking heavily on it. Rafael Nam, NPR News.
6: Russian officials say Ukraine launched drone strikes against Russia overnight, killing at least 4 people and wounding at least 12. 3 of those killed were in villages near Moscow. Ukrainian President Volodymyr Zelensky confirmed the attacks, calling them entirely justified. Last week, a Russian missile struck an apartment building in the Ukrainian capital Kyiv, killing 24 people, including 3 children. This is NPR News in Washington. A broad coalition of water users in the Colorado River Basin is calling on the federal government to designate $2 billion for drought recovery. From member station KJZZ, Alex Hager reports.
11: The letter was co-signed by farm districts, environmental nonprofits, cities, Native American tribes, and more, stretching from Wyoming to San Diego. They're asking Congress for new money to help the region deal with drought. The call comes on the heels of a historically dry winter. In the past, federal spending has gone to cities, farms, and tribes who leave water in major reservoirs in exchange for payments. The new letter says federal money could also go toward recovering from wildfire, protecting ecosystems, and developing new water sources. For NPR News, I'm Alex Hager in Phoenix.
6: In Vienna, Austria last night, Bulgaria won the 70th Eurovision Song Contest. NPR's Ruth Sherlock reports the annual contest was shrouded in controversy over Israel's participation.
12: In the end, it was Bulgarian singer Dara's catchy party anthem, Bangaranga, that won out. Acts from 25 countries took the stage in the colourful contest of sequin-drenched dance routines. There were jets of flames and glitter guns galore. Israel came second for the second year in a row. 5 countries, including Spain and Ireland, boycotted Eurovision to protest Israel's inclusion in the contest following the war in Gaza. And hundreds of protesters marched near the contest arena in Vienna. Ruth Sherlock, NPR News, Jerusalem.
6: And I'm Nora Rahm, NPR News in Washington.
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14: Would you like to have a say in determining the topics discussed on The Spark? 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
14: Welcome to The Spark Weekly. I'm your host, Aisha Tabb. Nearly 7.5 million Americans are currently living with Alzheimer's disease, and as the population ages, that number is expected to keep growing. But a new report from Alzheimer's Association suggests there's also a growing public awareness around brain health, especially during midlife. The challenge? Most people say they don't actually know how to protect or support their cognitive health as they age. So what does that latest research reveal, and what should people be doing right now? Joining us is Christopher Weber, Senior Director of Global Science Initiatives at the Alzheimer's Association. Dr. Weber, welcome to The Spark, and thank you so much for being here with us today.
16: Hey, Aisha, very nice to be here with you.
14: When you look at this year's Alzheimer's Facts and Figures report, what stands out to you the most?
16: I think, really, thanks for having me on here. This is a really exciting report. And, you know, this year's Facts and Figures takes a really comprehensive look at the impact of Alzheimer's across the country. And I think this report makes one thing really clear. The impact of Alzheimer's continues to grow. Today, we've got an estimated 7.4 million Americans living with Alzheimer's dementia, and the cost of caring for people with Alzheimer's and other dementia will reach more than $400 billion this year. That's billion with a B. And much of that burden doesn't show up in the healthcare system. It falls on families. Nearly 13 million Americans are providing unpaid care to someone living with dementia. So I think the bottom line is that Alzheimer's and other dementias remain one of the most urgent and pressing public health challenges facing the U.S. right now, one that touches nearly every family in some way, shape, or form.
5: When I was looking at the report, one thing that really jumped out to me was that 9 in 10 Americans, they say that brain health is very important, but a small percentage says that they actually know how to maintain it. Tell us about that disconnect and what it tells us.
16: Yeah, that's another, in our special report on brain health, what stood out about that, the special report, is I think how much, as you touched on, how much Americans care about their brain health. And nearly 9 in 10 adults said that maintaining brain health, which includes how well we think and learn and remember, is really important as they age. But at the same time, as you point out, there's a striking gap. Only about 9%, we found, of people say that they know a lot about what they can do to actually maintain their brain health. The good news, though, is that people are motivated. They want to take action, and they're looking for clear, trustworthy guidance, especially from their doctors and other healthcare providers. And I think what this tells me is that we have a real opportunity to close that knowledge gap and to help people turn concern into action.
5: When we think about maintaining someone's brain health, what does that entail? Is it maybe waking up every day doing crossword puzzles, reading the newspaper? Does it start at a certain age?
16: Oh, yeah. So there, so it is kind of it's a lifelong, brain health is a lifelong adventure exercise. And what our survey found in this year's Facts and Figures report, in the brain health special report, was that midlife, especially

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8: This is meteorologist Christy Shields with your ABC 27 forecast. Today we'll have clouds and sunshine. A stray shower this afternoon cannot be ruled out. High of 83. Tonight will be mild with patchy clouds. Low of 61. Tomorrow, sunshine, few clouds. We reach 91 degrees with a stray afternoon thunderstorm.
1: Welcome back. We're continuing our conversation with Christopher Weber about brain health, Alzheimer's disease, and what the latest national research is revealing. Are there any misconceptions that are out there about Alzheimer's?
9: Well, so I think probably the biggest thing I get asked about in some way, shape, or form is is Alzheimer's normal aging? And it is not. I think when memory and the Alzheimer's Association on our website, we have a page that talks about the 10 warning signs. And if you are experiencing any of these symptoms cognitively, you know, things that are different with your thinking or your functioning, these are things that you should talk with your doctor about. And I think one of the misconceptions for a long time was how these are just part of normal aging, and they're not. They could be cognitive decline and functional decline can be due to many things. And one of the things that it might be due to is Alzheimer's or another neurodegenerative disease. So I think having conversations with your doctor about what might be causing symptoms you might be having is really, really important. And I think one of the other things too that might be a misconception is that there's nothing that you can do for Alzheimer's, because now the science is moving very, very quickly. And at this time, we have blood tests. We have imaging and blood tests that can diagnose this disease much earlier than ever before. And we actually have FDA-approved treatments that can modify the biology of Alzheimer's disease and give people more time and slow the progression of this disease. Unfortunately, we do not have a cure yet for Alzheimer's. However, we are getting much, much closer to finding drugs that can slow this disease in a really meaningful way and give people more time at the early stages when they have more functioning.
1: So there has been progress in research and treatments in dealing with this disease. So it slows down some of the symptoms. What is the name of the treatment, and how does a person get enrolled in that program?
9: Oh, sure. So, yeah, there's a couple of treatments that were approved by the FDA in the last few years. They are lecanemab and donanemab. Lecanemab, which is Eisai's drug, and donanemab, which is Eli Lilly's drug, and they belong to a category of drugs called anti-amyloid monoclonal antibodies, and they actually remove amyloid, which is one of the hallmarks of Alzheimer's, from the brain.

0: brain. And that's what slows, and the data that we have shows that when you remove amyloid, you can slow the progress of the disease. Again, it doesn't cure, but it slows the progress of the disease. And those drugs are indicated for people at the early stages of the disease. So it's really important that if you are experiencing symptoms, that you talk with your doctor to have a conversation of if one of those drugs may be a good choice for you. And I think, thinking too about our the Brain Health Survey and the special report and the facts and figures, I think that it becomes, as we learn how complicated Alzheimer's is, it kind of becomes more apparent that the future of treating Alzheimer's is likely to be a combination of therapeutic drugs, treatments, interventions, but also lifestyle modifications and doing things that are going to promote healthy brain health behavior, brain health, and making sure that the combination of those things puts you in the best position possible.
1: What would you like people in their 40s and 50s to understand about brain health today? And what should families take away from this year's report?
0: One of the other things too that I think it was really exciting about our brain health survey, the special report that we did, was that 3/4 of Americans say that healthy lifestyle behaviors are really important for maintaining brain health, but fewer than half of those believe that those behaviors can actually lower their risk of cognitive decline or dementia. And I think this is another opportunity for us and how we identify everyday habits, the physical activity, good diet, sleep, and how they can play a meaningful role in benefiting health. So I think that's one of the gaps that we are actively looking to close and connect those things. But I think overall, some of the main takeaways from this year's report is that Americans care deeply about maintaining brain health as they age, but they also need clearer, more accessible information about what can really help. And as I mentioned before, the good news is that the science is advancing rapidly. We are detecting Alzheimer's and other causes of dementia earlier and earlier. Treatments are improving, and the research increasingly shows that there are behaviors that can support our brain health. So we want people to make brain health this lifelong commitment, and that it's never too early or too late to start. And one of the places that, if your listeners want to look, if you're looking for a place to start, the Alzheimer's Association's website has tools that I think are a really good start. We have our Brain Health Habit Builder. Takes about 10 minutes to complete and gives you this action plan that people can use. And the other thing that we just released was the Rethink Your Brain Challenge. And this is also another program that we are trying to help people build actionable everyday habits that support brain health over time. Taking the latest science and the research that we have and turning it into practical steps that people can take and implement right into their daily lives.
1: Dr. Weber, you shared in the beginning of this conversation that caregiving is a major part of this issue. More families are taking that on than health systems. What do we know about the emotional and financial toll caregivers are carrying? And what would you want them to take away from this conversation today?
0: Yeah, caregiving is a really important issue. I think it's a huge public health issue because of all of the kids. Alzheimer's and other causes of dementia they don't just happen in isolation to the person suffering with the disease. It has a ripple effect. It affects the families, and it's the care aspect that is needed. So we recognize, and our facts and figures bear that out, of how many people are caring for a loved one who has Alzheimer's or another cause of dementia, how much time they're spending, how much money. Is if you had to put a price tag on all of that care that caregivers are giving, it's over $400 billion every year. And I think it's important for caregivers to know that there are resources out there to help them and that they don't have to provide all or provide that care without any support. And our website, ALZ.org, has many caregiver resources, but people may also, your listeners may also want to call our helpline, 1-800-272-3900. And we have a 24/7 helpline that's staffed with master's clinicians, and they're really good at also providing resources for caregivers, especially in that moment of need when they're maybe at their wit's end and they need somebody to talk to. They need some type of help, assistance, or resource. That's something that that our helpline clinicians can help with. There is so much work being done on so many different levels. And when you see all of the science that comes together and the conversations that happen at AAIC and other meetings that are happening in neurodegeneration, it gives me a lot of hope. It's not just the lifestyle modification advances that we're seeing, but it's also the different biomarkers, the ways that we are able to detect this disease in the very early stages. It's the treatments then that develop from that understand of what we're learning from biomarkers. And all of that gives me a lot of hope that that I think we're well on our way to finding a cure, probably sooner than later. We won't be able to put a timeline on that, but I just know that there are so many smart scientists that are working on this right now that I'm pretty optimistic that we're going to find the right combination.
1: That was Christopher Weber from the Alzheimer's Association. 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

0: island nations around the world are highly exposed to volatile fossil fuel prices and intensifying climate change. So some of them are starting to ask, could they take advantage of the gusty seas that surround them? This is Climate Watch from the BBC.
1: Start warnings today.
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5: Dramatically worse than previously predicted.
6: Why can't we just stop emitting carbon altogether?
7: A climate crisis that we must not ignore.
0: I'm Caroline Steele, and this week we're just off the northwest coast of France, on the Channel Island of Jersey. Advances in offshore wind technology are prompting communities like this to consider whether they can become energy independent, or even electricity exporters, reducing their impact on the climate and making money at the same time. The BBC's Tyler Dunn has been looking into it.
8: Type Jersey into a search engine and there's a good chance you'll see an image of what I'm walking around at the moment. Corbière Lighthouse. It's a striking white lighthouse perched on jagged rocks at one end of a sweeping 8 kilometre long bay. But this view could one day look quite different, because early proposals for an offshore wind farm would see dozens of turbines, each reaching a maximum height similar to the Eiffel Tower, clustered in the sea about 15 kilometres southwest of here. Away from the coastline in the island's capital, St Helier, the logos of some of the world's biggest finance firms adorn the office buildings. I'm on my way to the quainter surroundings of the Royal Square, the location of Jersey's Parliament, where I meet the island's Environment Minister, Steve Luce.
9: We think, were we to invest £100 million over the course of the wind farm, which is 30, 40 years ahead, we would maybe get 400, 500 back. But that's a difficult number to really be clear about before you've had the detailed discussions about how you might export that power.
8: Not everyone is blown away by the potential of making more than $500 million. Down the road in St Helier's Harbour, local fisherman Stephen Viney invites me onto his boat.
10: It's a very worrying time because it seems that fishermen are being pushed to the side for big business, and we don't feel that it's right. I mean, there's other areas that wind farms could be put, whether it be ashore or further away from certainly our shores. And to be honest, don't really like the look of them.
11: I've been in the offshore wind industry for about 18 years.
8: This is Mark Laybourne. His company, Dyna Energy, is based in Jersey and wants to develop the island's offshore wind farm.
11: There's a big long list of islands that are looking at this at different levels of maturity. So we've got the Channel Islands very much moving ahead with offshore wind. Bermuda, Malta, also Mauritius, Sri Lanka as well. As we've seen in recent years with the macroeconomic shocks, we've seen islands that are really struggling to pay for their energy consumption because they're having to import it. We're seeing volatile prices, and they need security, not only from their actual supply of energy, but the cost of that energy as well.
8: Back here in Jersey, it occurs to me that islands have been buffeted by the will of larger nations almost as long as they've been buffeted by the wind. Whether they can harness the latter to become more independent, grow their economies, cut their emissions, will depend in part on them having the political will to take a risk and on a global industry outside their control.
0: Tyler Dunn on the Channel Island of Jersey. And that was Climate Watch from the BBC.
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13: This is meteorologist Christy Shields with your ABC 27 forecast. Today we'll have clouds and sunshine. A stray shower this afternoon cannot be ruled out. High of 83. Tonight will be mild with patchy clouds. Low of 61. Tomorrow, sunshine, few clouds. We reach 91 degrees with a stray afternoon thunderstorm.
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2: Welcome back to the Spark Weekly. I'm Aisha Tabb. When we talk about education, we often focus on high school or college. But some experts say the most important years may come long before kindergarten even begins. A newly released National Preschool Report is taking a closer look at access, funding, quality, and where states stand when it comes to early childhood education, including Pennsylvania. So what does the data actually tell us about the state of preschool today, and what does it mean for children, families, and communities moving forward? Joining us now is Steve Barnett from the National Institute for Early Education Research and lead report author Allison Friedman Krause to help us break it all down. Steve, when you look at this year's preschool report, what's the headline that you think parents and policymakers should be paying close attention to?
3: The headline they should be paying close attention to is that it is possible to offer high quality pre-K to every child, at least certainly at age four, if not beginning at age three. But the vast majority of states don't do this. They either fall down on access or they fall down on quality. But states like Georgia demonstrate it is possible.
2: Steve, we hear all the time that early childhood preschool education, that it really does matter and make an impact. But what does the research actually show us about the impact preschool can have on later in life?
3: As an economist, I've studied the lifetime consequences of early experiences, including preschool education. And it's not an exaggeration to say that high-quality preschool is a matter of life and death. It sounds like an exaggeration, but kids who go to high-quality preschool will have greater educational attainment, and adults who acquire more education live longer, healthier lives. So we think about this in an economic sense often as, well, you'll earn more money. But that's probably not most of the long-term outcomes. The good long-term outcomes are that you're more educated, you're a better citizen, you're less likely to get involved with crime, you're going to have better health, live longer, and be more capable of raising your own children well. So this actually pays off beyond a lifetime to future generations.
2: And Steve, what makes a preschool a good quality one?
3: It really comes down to the kinds of experiences you provide to young children and the fit between those and the individual child. So a great preschool teacher doesn't just teach a class. She's typically a she, teaches individual children. What does this child need to know to make the next steps in language and literacy, math and science, making friends with other kids, thinking before they act, which is an important skill for learning how to read. It's also really important for staying out of jail.
2: Allison, for those who may not be familiar with the report in the yearbook, what exactly does this report actually measure?
4: So the State of Preschool Yearbook is an annual report that we began in 2002. So we've been tracking enrollment in and funding for and quality standards related to state-funded preschool programs for almost 2.5 decades at this point. We are the only report that tracks this annually for every state in the country as well as nationally. And it's really intended to give policymakers, practitioners, researchers, the general public a benchmark. The information they know to see where their state stands, where their neighboring state stands, how can we move the policy landscape forward so that more children have access to quality full-day preschool programs at age four, maybe even at age three and four.
2: And Allison, were there any trends that stood out to you nationally this year?
4: Sure. Nationally, we continue to see states reaching record highs in enrollment as well as spending for preschool when we adjust for inflation. However, the speed of growth really slowed down from what we saw last year. So there were small increases. We served more 3 and 4 year olds than ever before, but it wasn't as robust of a change as we've seen in past years. And we also still see that many states are not even where they were before the pandemic. So they still haven't recovered. Many states have. I think the progress we've seen is really driven by a few states like California, like New Mexico, like Colorado, that are rapidly expanding their preschool programs. And then other states are just falling further behind.
2: Was there anything that was surprising? I know you said that stood out to you, but was there anything where you were just like, oh, like that's an improvement, or we fell behind here?
4: One thing that we found in this year's report was that Georgia was the only state to make improvements in their policies related to quality that resulted in them meeting additional benchmarks. So we rate states on a set of 10 quality standard benchmarks that try to get at some of the policies that we hope put in place those indicators of quality that Steve talked about teachers being able to individualize instruction. So having qualified teachers, having teachers who are supported throughout the course of the year with professional development and coaching, small class sizes so those teachers can work with children individually. So we have a set of 10 policies. And this year, Georgia, they reduced class sizes and improve their teacher-to-child ratios and met those last two benchmarks. So they became the sixth state to meet all 10 benchmarks. But no other states improved their policies this year. We also see that there are three states, California, New Jersey, and New York, that spend more than $1 billion on preschool in the 24-25 school year. California spent more than $4 billion. Together, those states account for over 40% of all spending on preschool. If you add Texas in, which almost spent $1 billion, it's over half of all spending on preschool is in those four states. They only serve about 40% of the children, which is still a lot, but you can see that the national landscape is really driven by activity in certain states more than other. And then, well, not surprising, we still have a few states that don't have a preschool program at all and haven't since we've started tracking this.
3: One thing I'd add to that is that we've been puttering along with the very small percentage of three-year-olds served for a long time. I think the last 4 years, we see a new trend. And while it's still only 9% of three-year-olds, that's a relatively rapid ascent to get to that point compared to prior years. So I think we're seeing now that more states are taking up really beginning their program at 3 and making it 2 years of preschool.
2: I'd love to bring this closer to home. We talked about other states and how they're doing, but how is Pennsylvania doing when it comes to preschool access and quality?
4: So we do rankings on states. Every state gets a ranking on access and enrollment and an indicator of quality as well. So Pennsylvania ranked 27th in the nation for 4-year-old enrollment and 13th for 3-year-old enrollment. I'll just caveat that with not all programs have 3-year-olds. So that, where the 27 is out of 45 and the 13 is out of a smaller number, around 37, I think. They ranked 15th for spending per child as well. And they, on average, met 6.6 benchmarks. So Pennsylvania has 4 different programs that we include in our report, and they each meet a different number of benchmarks. So we give an average. Their pre-K counts program is the largest program that they report on. And that program did meet 8 of our benchmarks. And their Head Start program also, I believe, meets 8 of the benchmarks as well. So those are 2 of the higher quality programs that Pennsylvania funds. Also, some of the programs that are funded at the higher level.
3: I think it's important to understand that the funding issue, while Pennsylvania ranks 15th, that's just counting only what states spend. And in a lot of states, it's a state and local program, so the state's not the only funder. If you look at pre-K counts, the state's largest program, one that's really for 3 and 4 year olds, it's really struggling with attracting and retaining qualified teachers. And so that teacher quality benchmark is in jeopardy because in practice, it's difficult to implement the policy. And that goes back to the funding issue, and that while pre-K counts has the potential to be a terrific program, it has to be adequately funded in order to do that.
2: We've been talking with Steve Barnett and Allison Friedman Kraus from the National Institute for Early Education Research about the latest State of Preschool report. 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
13: This is meteorologist Christy Shields with your ABC 27 forecast. Today we'll have clouds and sunshine. A stray shower this afternoon cannot be ruled out. High of 83. Tonight will be mild with patchy clouds. Low of 61. Tomorrow, sunshine, few clouds. We reach 91 degrees with a stray afternoon thunderstorm.
2: Welcome back to the Spark Weekly. We're continuing our conversation about the state of preschool education in America and here in Pennsylvania with Steve Barnett and Allison Friedman Kraus from the National Institute for Early Education Research.
21: Another challenge that we hear about a lot is lack of staffing and teacher shortages. How significant is that challenge right now in early education?
4: You want to go, Steve, or would you like me to take it?
3: I'll take it first and you can add. It's a significant problem around the country. I think post-pandemic, the teacher market changed, that we probably had a lower supply, and the wage competition at the low end of the market increased. And everybody should know that preschool teachers are about the least well-paid people around. So they're definitely in that low end of the market. And if public programs don't keep up, right? Why is there a shortage? Is it because there aren't people capable, prepared to teach? Not so much. It's because we're not paying them enough to come into the field and stay there.
4: Yeah, I agree with what Steve said. It's, in pretty much every state we hear reports of teacher shortages, that it's hard to attract people to the profession. Most states do not pay their preschool teachers on par with their public school elementary school teachers. And that's one thing that states can do to try to better attract preschool teachers. So in Georgia, in addition to reducing class sizes and improving teacher-child ratios, they also are putting in place teacher salary parity requirements, and have been raising teacher salaries as well as assistant teacher salaries over the last 8 years. And we've heard from states where they have a program that's sort of based in the public schools, like a transitional kindergarten program, and then a program that's more based in the childcare model, and that the program that is based in the public schools that has parity for teachers is taking away teachers from the childcare-based program, who are also required to have a bachelor's degree in early childhood education, but they can move into the public school programs and then they can make a higher salary and have a benefit package that they don't necessarily have in another type of childcare preschool program.
21: A big part of this conversation that I believe is also families and accessibility. Are there any barriers that families are facing when trying to access preschool programs?
4: I think one of the biggest barriers is that it's not widely available, and in some states it's barely available. We have states that serve 2% of children in their state-funded preschool programs. If you look at the District of Columbia, they're enrolling about 95% of their four-year-olds and 76% of their three-year-olds. And so in that case, where the district has set up a high-quality, free program for all children in the district, that's a full-day program that parents have heard from other parents is a good place to put their kids. They're, you know, they're not seeing those barriers there. So I think having the program, having a full day program, ideally with wraparound care for parents who work, and having it accessible geographically to where the children live really can help reduce those barriers.
21: Steve, are there any misconceptions that people have about whose preschool programs are actually for?
3: You mean misconceptions among parents or the general public, or
21: it could be both?
3: I think sometimes there's a perception that these are programs just for kids who have some kind of problem, right? That they have a developmental or learning problem, or their families don't have adequate resources, or their, it's just because their parents need to work. While those are all great reasons to offer kids preschool, every child can benefit from a high quality early education. And the most disadvantaged children benefit from receiving their preschool education in a program that includes all the other kids. Because kids learn from each other. But also, if you think about a kindergarten teacher who's got a classroom, well, some of my kids got a firm foundation in preschool and some of them didn't. So now my time is taken away by the kids who can't control their behavior in the classroom and are disrupting learning for everybody. And not their fault. They didn't have an opportunity to learn that before they got there. But it's distracting, taking away from the other kids' learning. And also then I have to figure out, you know, how much time do I have to spend catching up the kids to where everybody could be? This sort of kids learning from each other thing also carries on through the early grade. So it just clear from even randomized trials that universal programs are more effective than targeted programs.
4: Can I add to your initial question? And another misconception is sort of this dichotomy between childcare and preschool. And so if you're a working parent who wants their child in an educationally supportive learning environment, I think those two things can be the same thing. And so when states are talking about universal childcare for 0 to 5 or whatever age group they're thinking about, it's really important to not forget about that high quality educational piece. So if our children are going to be in a program all day because their parents need to work, they should be learning, they should be supported developmentally with some in programs that have these standards that we look at in the yearbook. It's not enough to just give them access to care. That care really needs to be quality so we can see those short and long-term outcomes that Steve was talking about.
3: Yeah, I think another kind of misconception is that it's just babysitting and anybody can do it.
21: We don't
3: have to worry about class sizes. We don't have to worry about preparation. Certainly anyone who's been a parent can do it. Well, think about just having a birthday. For those of you who have had your own small children, think about if you had a birthday party for your four-year-old and you invited 20 or 25 kids. And no parents.
21: Sounds like they're outnumbered.
3: How would that go?
21: Chaos.
3: All right. So, yeah, no, this is not just something anybody can do. I'll give you another example. People think it's cute that kids reverse their letters. Right. So when they begin to write, maybe they write their R backwards. or they write the letter P backwards. But if you understand why children do that and what's going on with their learning and development that you need to work on, then that's not just cute. That's an important data point for teaching a child and figuring out what you need to teach them and how. Because when you're a 3 or 4 year old and your sippy cup is put down upside down, right side up, back, it doesn't matter. It's still a sippy cup. Now you give me this letter D and I turn it around and now you say it's a P and now you say it's a B. What's with that? Right? It's like nothing I ever had before works that way. And that's just one of, you know, 1,000 things that you want a teacher to know about learning and development to help kids make progress. And it's the difference between children making a little progress and children really fulfilling their true potential and just coming roaring out of that starting gate so that they're making great progress. Right? And we have a problem, right? 40% of our fourth graders are below basic on the National Assessment of Education Progress for Reading. Now, what does that mean? Well, it means they probably can't tell from reading a story what motivates the child's action in that story, even though it was explained. They're not reading at a level they can figure that out. 40% of the kids. And that problem doesn't start in third grade. That problem started before they ever walked through the kindergarten door, because their language was a year, year and a half, or 2 years behind where it needed to be. And we know how to fix that. But only a few states are doing it. And a lot of states that are working on it are just not doing it for most of the kids. And that's where Pennsylvania is. You got a great program. You need to fund it at a level that more children get it, and that you can put qualified teachers in those classrooms that can produce results.
2: 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Thank you so much for spending your Sunday with us. Until next time, I'm Aisha Tabb, and thanks for listening to the Spark Weekly.

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5: This is meteorologist Christy Shields with your ABC 27 forecast. Today we'll have clouds and sunshine. A stray shower this afternoon cannot be ruled out. High of 83. Tonight will be mild with patchy clouds. Low of 61. Tomorrow, sunshine, few clouds. We reach 91 degrees with a stray afternoon thunderstorm.
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way nations remember their wars also affects how their veterans are treated. In the U.S., World War II veterans were seen as heroes in our collective memory, those who fought and won the good war. But on the other hand, Vietnam veterans were seen as damaged goods. And that loss in war not only followed them around, but was also seared into our collective psyche.

0: Viet's personal narrative also wasn't complete because he had never been back to Vietnam.
1: So the first time I went back actually was 27 years later in 2002. I was an adult. And I decided that I was going to go back and just see Vietnam for the first time, but not my family, because it was just going to be so hard to see the family. And so I went for 2 weeks as a tourist, and it's great. I encourage everybody to go to Vietnam as a tourist because it's a lot of fun. There's great beaches and bars and nightclubs, and the American dollar goes a long way, etc. And, you know, seeing the country that way in 2002 was really helpful because, number one, it allowed me to partly get past the hang-up that a lot of Americans have about Vietnam, which is that it's a war and not a country. And in fact, going back as a tourist really helped me to see that most of the people in Vietnam don't want to think about the war. They want to move forward with their lives like everybody else does. Make money, have families, and all that kind of thing. Americans as a whole talked constantly about the war in Vietnam. Lots of movies, lots of books, all these kinds of things. And so I took that contrast between so much talk on the one hand about American experience and so little talk about the Vietnamese experience very personally. And so that was partly the genesis for becoming a writer, the sense of resentment and anger and the sense of mission and purpose to tell our stories.
0: To do this, he realized he had to go back again to try to figure out what was real and what wasn't, how the war stories were being told in Vietnam, and what that might mean for how people in both countries move forward.
2: When we come back, Viet returns to Vietnam, this time not as a tourist, but as a writer.

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6: I'm Janine Herbst with these headlines. As the Long Island Railroad strike continues, New York's governor is pleading with both sides to come back to the negotiating table. Workers at North America's biggest commuter rail want better pay and benefits. They walked off the job yesterday after contract talks broke down. Russia says Ukrainian drone strikes overnight killed at least 4 people and wounded a dozen others. Ukraine says the strikes are justified after Russia repeatedly launched strikes on Ukraine. And tonight might be another chance to see the Northern Lights if you're in the northern part of the U.S. or Canada. The National Oceanic and Atmospheric Administration says the best sightings come when the aurora is directly overhead, but any sight of the multicolored light show is worth it. I'm Janine Herbst, NPR News.

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